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2: You can also watch some of our interviews on our YouTube page. This is Fresh Air. To keep up with what's on the show and get highlights of our interviews, follow us on Instagram at NPR Fresh Air.

0: Support for NPR comes from this station and from AEG Presents, presenting Brandi Carlile's The Human Tour 2026. Additional shows added throughout August and September across North America. Tickets and info at brandicarlile.com. And from the estate of Joan B. Kroc, whose bequest serves as an enduring investment in the future of public radio and seeks to help NPR be the model for high-quality journalism in the 21st century.
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2: President Trump enrages ranchers with the new beef import plan. On the next Friday News Roundup, how a move to lower the cost of meat has Americans more frustrated over Trump's economic policies. Plus, nearly half of U.S. states sue to block new mail-in voting rules ahead of the midterms, and the country loses its great unifier, Dolly Parton. All next time on 1A.
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0: Depuis le sa arrivé, connaissez Radio L'École qui entre la caillou. 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

5 in the front, 5 in the back, and there's laying on, there's laying down, there's a, say, amen.

How could you do a thing like that to me? Yes, very nicely done, of course. And that's done by Carol Sloan. It's from the album I Never Went Away. Bill Easley was assisting her on tenor sax, Carol Sloan. Before that, Amma Jamal from the album The Legendary, Amma Jamal. And we heard Crazy He Calls Me. I'm Tony Mowat. Up next is Pharaoh's Gold. Here's David Fathead Newman.

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0: South Florida's economy is changing. 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
1: 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It's great to have you along. Please stay with us for more, coming up right after these messages.

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1: I'm Maria Hinojosa, this week on Latino USA. 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
1: President Trump enrages ranchers with the new beef import plan. On the next Friday News Roundup, how a move to lower the cost of meat has Americans more frustrated over Trump's economic policies. 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
5: 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We invite you to stay tuned for another hour of weeknight jazz here on South Florida's home for jazz 7 nights a week. 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
3: Hello, welcome to the newsroom. I'm Ankur Desai. More reaction from the devastating deadly floods in Nepal as police warn people to move to higher ground.
4: Many people have lost their loved ones, people they were trying to rescue but had to leave behind. People have run away from their homes to save themselves without even their phones, with no slippers.
3: King Harald, who modernised the monarchy in Norway, has died aged 89. South Korea, Japan and the US will conduct joint military drills early next month. And we find out why Apple are about to enter the foldable phone market.
5: Samsung's eight generations into this product already. They've obviously gone through a lot of growing pains.
4: With no slippers.
3: King Harald, who modernised the monarchy in Norway, has died aged 89.

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1: Coming up on Business Daily, NVIDIA is the most valuable company on this planet, so when its results come out, the financial world takes a deep breath. Its latest set this week were impressive, and its boss Yensen Wang says we are now in the golden age of AI. Not everyone agrees, though. We'll find out why after the news.
2: BBC News with Lisa Costello. State media in China say rescue operations in southern Tibet have resumed following Wednesday's catastrophic floods and mudslides. They'd been temporarily suspended after hours of heavy rain sparked fears of more flooding. More than 800 people are still missing. Sudan's government has lifted a 2-year curfew and state of emergency in Khartoum as they try to restore normal life in the war-damaged

0: overflowing lake in the area where experts said the first glacier collapsed, which blocked...
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1: President Trump's name on the entryway of the center. Is that fundamentally the same as renaming it, or is it something different? Lawyers for the plaintiff, Representative Joyce Beatty, Democrat of Ohio, say Judge Christopher R. Cooper has already ruled that the board does not have the right to rename the living memorial to President John F. Kennedy. Department of Justice lawyers representing President Trump and other members of the board argue adding another line of signage to the entryway thanking Trump for his planned renovation of the complex is not changing the institution's name. It's not clear yet when Cooper will make a ruling. Anastasia Tsoukas, NPR News.
2: A Trump administration plan to temporarily import more foreign ground beef at a lower tariff rate is getting pushback from the U.S. agriculture industry. NPR's Joe Hernandez reports the move may do little to bring down the price of beef.
3: The proposal announced by President Trump last week would allow 300,000 metric tons of ground beef to enter the U.S. at a lower tariff rate for the next 90 days. Ground beef prices have shot up in recent years, but economists say this may not be enough meat to produce major savings for consumers, such as Andrew Griffith, a University of Tennessee professor who studies livestock economics.
4: I don't think it's going to be $1.50. Now, we might see a quarter to 35 cents.
3: According to federal data, the average cost of a pound of ground beef in the U.S. last month was $6.89, up more than 50% in the last 5 years. Joe Hernandez, NPR News.
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5: From the WLRN Newsroom, I'm Christine DiMattei. Good morning. A Miami-based developer has been sentenced to 11 years and 4 months in prison for leading an $89 million fraud scheme. 42-year-old Rishi Kapoor was arrested in March following a 37-count federal indictment. In May, he pleaded guilty to money laundering and payroll tax conspiracy. Prosecutors say Kapoor owes more than $70 million in restitution to over 50 investors and at least $800,000 to the IRS. A restitution hearing is set for November. According to the Miami Herald, part of Kapoor's plea deal includes a more than $800,000 forfeiture money judgment. A Medicaid scandal has Florida Democrats calling for more investigations and also calling for resignations of top state officials. This comes after a leaked state grand jury report found Governor Ron DeSantis's administration misappropriated Medicaid money in 2024 that ended up with political committees. CBS Miami this week obtained and published the grand jury report that found $10 million of a $67 million settlement in 2024 between Florida and a vendor for the state's Medicaid program was sent to the Hope Florida Foundation. That's the charity arm of an initiative helmed by First Lady Casey DeSantis. The grand jury did not find enough probable cause to pursue criminal charges. Florida Attorney General James Othmeyer calls the entire issue a politically motivated witch hunt.
6: Nobody did anything wrong here. There was not even probable cause to move forward. This is a hoax, and all it did was show that the Democrats, they can't win on policy. They can't win on the law.
5: Democratic gubernatorial candidate David Jolly says that if he's elected, he'd support reopening the investigation.
7: Where you smell corruption, you pursue it. I don't trust our sitting attorney general to do that. Clearly, he's a subject of this investigation. I think the office of the governor should reopen a fact-finding investigation into exactly what happened.
5: DeSantis and Othmeyer responded to the findings as what they call a misrepresentation of facts. This is WLRN News. I'm Christine DiMattei. And now we say good morning to Natu Twe.
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2: It's Morning Edition from NPR News. I'm Steve Inskeep in Washington, D.C.
3: And I'm Martinez in Culver City, California. Federal Reserve Chairman Kevin Warsh speaks this morning at the Jackson Lake Lodge in Wyoming.
2: The elevation for this annual Fed conference is 6,800 feet. The stakes for the central banker are equally high. Investors were disappointed last month when Warsh promised to curb inflation but didn't say how.
3: NPR's Scott Horsley joins us now. Scott, sounds like this could be a do-over for the Fed chair.
4: Yeah, it could be, but there's no guarantee. All of us are still getting used to Kevin Warsh's somewhat elusive communication style, which is very different from the last several central bank leaders. And he could use this opportunity to maybe fill in some of the blanks, but he might not. As you say, investors were disappointed last month when Warsh talked a good game about getting prices under control, but offered very little in the way of a detailed roadmap. Kathy Bosjancic, who's chief economist at the big insurance company Nationwide, says she understands

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2: Could use this opportunity to maybe fill in some of the blanks, but he might not. As you say, investors were disappointed last month when Warsh talked a good game about getting prices under control, but offered very little in the way of a detailed roadmap. Kathy Bosjancic, who's chief economist at the big insurance company Nationwide, says she understands

0: which was becoming a threat to French cheese as we know it.
1: It's becoming a threat to everything that has a tradition and a season and a way of being made. Yes, of course it is.
2: Cheesemonger Patricia Mitchelson talking there to NewsHour's Paul Henley. 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
4: 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We're your NPR News Source. I'm Natu Twe. And mysteries wash ashore. Detective Inspector Anika Strandhead and Glasgow's Marine Homicide Unit investigate puzzling crimes and unexplained murders found along Scotland's waterways. Don't miss Anika on Masterpiece tonight at 10 p.m. on WLRN-TV.
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7: This is WLRN News. I'm Tom Hudson. Each summer, the Florida Roundup features a summer reading special. And this year, one of the books we feature is a real-life thriller. It's part autobiography and part investigation by Artis Henderson. She grew up in Fort Myers after her father died in the mid-1980s. He came to Florida just after World War II, and by the 1970s, he was a pilot of Eastern Airlines based in Miami. Now, South Florida in the 1970s and early 80s meant temptations, and Henderson's father eventually grew rich operating a massive marijuana smuggling business. Henderson's book is No Ordinary Bird, Drug Smuggling, A Plane Crash, and A Daughter's Quest for the Truth.
8: Early in the book, you write, quote, "I'm grappling with this story as much as I'm reporting it." Tell us about the main character of your book, who also happened to be your father. How do you describe him?
9: My father is a complex character. Tilton Lamar Chester Jr. He grew up in central Georgia, poor, really poor. In the late 1930s and 1940s, he eventually came down to South Florida, and from there he built a marijuana smuggling empire in the mid to late 70s and very early 1980s.
8: What role do you think Florida played in the choices that your father made when he was an adult?
9: Florida was key to his path, but Florida in this very specific era. Florida in the mid-70s, late-70s, early-80s, drug smuggling was everywhere. Everybody knew somebody who was bringing in weed.
8: How do you think your father's life and choices might have been different had he returned to rural Georgia and not stayed in South Florida and became an airline pilot?
9: I ask myself a lot with the reporting of this book, what makes some people have this kind of ambition? Is it ambition? Something.
8: Interesting drive. Word choice to use there.
9: Right?
8: Yeah.
9: Right. Because, you know, I wonder if my father had different opportunities, if he had been exposed to different people, would this thing he had in him that I'm calling ambition, would he have been something else? I don't know.
8: As you uncovered this story as an adult, as you reported this story out for your book, how has that experience and what you learned shaped your view of the American justice system?
9: When I was growing up, you know, sort of Bill Clinton era. I just don't remember people questioning the sort of justice of the U.S. government at that time. So now I do feel like that is being questioned. And certainly my experience over the last 10 years of researching this book has, left me with a lot of doubts, questions mm-hmm. about our system.
8: He was under indictment by the U.S. Department of Justice. As you say in the book, he kind of promised that he had a story to tell that would, quote, shake the U.S. government to its core. And you go on to detail some of those early stages of the Iran-Contra affair, the allegations of drugs for guns into Nicaragua. And your dad died in a small plane crash on his farm in Georgia. It was 1985. You went back and spoke decades later to witnesses and others around at that time of the crash and other aviation experts. The official cause was that the plane ran out of gas. Do you believe that the crash was an accident, or do you believe that your father was a casualty of perhaps what he may have known about covert operations?
9: I believe my father was murdered.
8: By whom?
9: That's a very good question.
8: Or by what?
9: By what is an even better question. That there were many people who would have benefited from my father's death in that moment.
7: Artis Henderson is the author of No Ordinary Bird, Drug Smuggling, A Plane Crash, and A Daughter's Quest for the Truth. This conversation is part of the Florida Roundup Summer Reading Special. This is WLRN News. I'm Tom Hudson.
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2: 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You're listening to NewsHour, and I'm James Menendez. We're going to head to Norway now, where at 8:38 local time this morning, this announcement was made.
11: Dette NRK Dagsnytt med en ekstra sending på alle NRKs radiokanaler. Klokken 08:36.
2: Hans Majestet, news announcing the death of King Harald. He was 89 years old and had been suffering from ill health for some time. While flags are flying at half-mast and crowds have been leaving flowers in tribute to him. During his 35 years on the throne, Harald significantly reformed the monarchy, making it a less stuffy and formal institution. However, in recent times, the royal family has been tainted by scandal. Harry Bligh reports.
12: Prince Harald, as he then was known, was born in 1937 to parents Prince Olav V of Norway and Princess Martha of Sweden. After attending a public state school, he went on to study at the University of Oslo and Oxford, as well as enrolling in the Norwegian Military Academy. At the age of 20, he became the Crown Prince, taking the oath to the Constitution of Norway in 1958. In 1968, the Crown Prince married Sonja Haraldsson, the daughter of a clothing merchant and by no means a royal. It's said that King Olaf was reluctant to allow his son to marry a so-called commoner at first. The couple had two children, Princess Martha Louise and Crown Prince Hakon. When King Olaf V died in 1991, Harald became the new king. He was consecrated alongside his wife, Queen Sonja, in Trondheim.
13: Stortinget synger første vers av kongesangen.

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5: This is James Menendez with NewsHour. Let's return to our top story today, the search for survivors from the flooding in Nepal. Alka Shrestha lives in the capital Kathmandu and is desperately trying to get news of her father. He was working on a construction site for a new customs house in the upper part of the valley.
6: My father is a civil engineer and he was actually on a site visit, so which is one of the under construction custom office near the China border. So it was the first point where the flood hit. So he was actually there with other 50, 60 staffs.
5: And as everybody knows now, because the footage has been circulated all over the world, I mean, that customs point was hit by it looked like a huge tidal wave. So what have you been doing to try to find out whether he might be alive?
6: Yes, I mean, we have been reaching out to, you know, everyone we could. We have reached out to the army officials, hospitals, police, and also the government. So government is doing their part, but until now, I mean, no one has actually reached that place. So we feel like, you know, there might be still people waiting for rescue and help.
5: And we've heard about the government using helicopters to try to reach those areas worst affected. But from what you're saying, they haven't managed to get up there at all.
6: Yes, they might have been capturing the images, but in terms of rescue, we don't think the government has all the equipment and as well as, you know, skills. So as we've seen in the earthquake response 2025, you know, there were people coming from all over the world, you know, with all the equipment and skill for search and rescue, right? But till now, we have not seen anyone in the field doing that. We have just been able to, you know, rescue and, you know, taking the people from one place to another who are, you know, still reachable. But what about the people, those who might be still under the mud or near the, you know, scary area waiting for help?
5: And why is that, do you think? Is that because the government, the Nepalese government, believes it has all it needs? But you're saying you think that, they do need extra people and perhaps some specialist equipment?
6: Yes, I feel that because, I mean, as per my experience and also the news, I feel like the numbers that are being reported for now, the media is only mentioning about 200 people dying and also

0: History posting on social media that the name Lake Ontario comes from the indigenous Wendat Nation word Ontario, which translated means the lake is beautiful, the lake is big. The consensus among Canadians is that Trump can do what he wants as far as the U.S. is able to, but cannot dictate what Canadians call Lake Ontario, or even what the international community or other countries call it. For NPR News, I'm Dan Karpinchuk in Toronto.
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2: From the WLRN Newsroom, I'm Christine DiMatte. A circuit court judge this week ruled that three North Miami council members violated the city charter by interfering with a city employee's termination. WLRN's Helen Acevedo has this report.
3: A judge has affirmed council members Pierre France Charles, Mary Estime Irvin, and Cassandra Timothy violated the North Miami City Charter in 2024. That's when they urged third parties to convince the then city manager to fire the now former Public Works Director, Whistler Pierre Louis. The city charter bars council members from interfering with appointments or removals in the city manager's office. The ruling comes 2 years after a North Miami resident filed the lawsuit alleging the charter violation. While the ruling shows the three council members violated the charter,

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2: A sales tax exemption on items including fishing rods and reels, tackle boxes, tents, sleeping bags, firearms, and ammunition. The discount also applies to bows and crossbows and their accessories. Scott Shalley is the president of the Florida Retail Federation.
3: That covers some pretty high-end items, and the opportunity for savings is maybe more significant because of that. Again, we're talking about tents to $200, firearm fishing rod combos to $150, so the savings can really add up.
2: There is no ceiling on the price of firearms, bows, and accessories to receive the discount during the tax holiday period. This is WLRN News.
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6: I'm Todd Zwillick, and it's the 1A News Roundup. Are you planning to get some grilling done during the last week of this summer? Because right now, a cheeseburger picnic could break the bank. Price of beef is sky high. American consumers are feeling it. This week, President Trump announced he'll be letting cut-rate foreign beef onto the U.S. market. Here's Agriculture Secretary Brooke Rollins.
7: The president felt very convicted that as American consumers are paying more for beef, not our fault, our administration's fault, but as they are, that short temporary fix was important.
6: Now, that is not the kind of political red meat that ranchers and red state lawmakers like. Many of them are Trump supporters, but this time they are not happy.
8: We kind of are finally making some money, and now the government wants to bring in some of this foreign beef and make beef cheaper.
6: That's a cattle rancher speaking to CBS News there this week. Trump made his bid for cheaper meat as his war on Iran hits 6 months, and he ratchets up a trade war with Canada, both of which play a role in high grocery prices across the country. We're going to talk about the GOP plan to get voters on board with the midterms only 67 days away. Also this hour, President Trump's effort to restrict mail-in voting and cast more doubt into the election gets a boost at first this week, but it might only be a temporary one. It's back in the courts, and we're going to get the latest. Plus, raging wildfires in the West are testing changes to firefighting policy made by this second Trump administration. And to listen back to some of the hits from the Rhinestone Queen of Country, who gave people a whole lot more than just music. Our guests for the hour, Megan Scully, Congress editor at Bloomberg News. Hi, Megan.
9: Hi, thanks for having me.
6: Margaret Tolliv is here at the table, senior contributor for Axios and director of the Syracuse University Institute for Democracy, Journalism, and Citizenship. As I say every time, three of my favorite things. Hi, Margaret.
10: Great to be back to celebrate Dolly Parton with you.
6: We will do that this hour for sure. Alana Schneider is here, also national political reporter at Notice. Elena, welcome back.
11: Thanks. Happy Friday.
6: Great to have you. We're glad to have you all around the table. Okay, this week, a number of economic forces converge, as we mentioned, from a landmark in the Iran war, 6 months, to a new Canada trade war, sanctions on lowering sanctions on foreign beef that will make it cheaper in America. I want to make sense of what all of this means for Americans. Let's start with this move on beef and beef prices. Megan Scully, what exactly does the president's new proclamation on foreign beef do?
9: So basically, it temporarily eases tariffs on certain beef that is being imported into the country. This particularly affects imports from Australia and Brazil, other countries as well, including Canada, which I'm sure we'll get to later. All with the goal of reducing beef costs. If you look at

0: From the dog days of summer to the start of the school year and beyond, the temperatures are soaring. 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

0: 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A quote from Harvey Fierstein, I would say, is quite appropriate for Dolly Parton.
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1: Canada won't back down in a trade war. The president lashes out. If they don't fold, he'll just change the name of a lake. From WAMU and NPR in Washington, this is 1A. Hi, I'm Todd Zwillick. Today on 1A's International News Roundup, the latest on the U.S.-Canada trade war with a weakened American president versus an emboldened Canadian PM. The latest stroke, according to the president, Lake Ontario, is now Lake America. The Canadians don't think so. But we start on the border of Nepal and China. Catastrophic landslides killed hundreds with thousands missing. We'll get the latest. We have news on the economic war on Iran, news from Gaza, and the CIA director makes a surprise and mysterious visit to Moscow. All of that after these headlines.
2: Live from NPR News in Washington, I'm Windsor Johnston. Federal Reserve Chair Kevin Warsh says inflation is too high, but is offering few clues about where interest rates are heading. In a closely watched speech in Jackson Hole, Wyoming today, Warsh said the Fed needs flexibility to respond to the economy rather than feel bound by Wall Street expectations.
3: We should not indulge a regime in which market participants are looking primarily to the Fed for their next trade. The economic literature has long described the distorting effects, what it called the Hall of Mirrors problem. If markets rely materially on the Fed's guidance, and the Fed relies on market prices, we're more likely to be blinded to new developments.
2: Warsh says inflation is running above the Fed's 2% target, adding that the focus right now should be on prices. Officials in China say five people have died and more than 500 others remain missing on the Tibet side of the China-Nepal border after catastrophic flooding this week. Rescue crews have reached the hardest-hit area after operations were briefly suspended over fears an upstream lake could overflow. NPR's Jennifer Pack reports from Beijing.
4: The lake was formed after an enormous chunk of ice snapped off a glacier, triggering waves of mud, water, and ice barreling down the Himalayas on Wednesday. Trees and homes were swept away or submerged. Chinese state media showed aerial shots of the Jilong border checkpoint buried under a mudslide, including a six-story building. Some of the debris jammed up the water. A lake started forming upstream, and it's been filling up. It's also been raining in the area. Chinese rescue workers are racing to reduce the risk of more flooding, and police in Nepal say the Chinese have told them to be on alert on their side of the border. Jennifer Pack, NPR News, Beijing.
2: A judge in California has ruled that the Pentagon cannot designate the AI company Anthropic as a supply chain risk. NPR's Jeff Brumfield reports the ruling came over the use of artificial intelligence in warfare.
5: In her 59-page ruling, District Judge Rita Lynn said that the Pentagon violated Anthropic's First Amendment rights when it designated the company, quote, a supply chain risk. The government argued that Anthropic's technology could threaten national security, but Judge Lynn said they never produced the proof. Rather, she said, the Pentagon tried to use the designation to, quote, make a public example out of Anthropic. The fight began after Anthropic tried to put limits on its technology. It demanded the Pentagon not use its AI tool for fully autonomous weapons or the mass surveillance of Americans. Jeff Brumfield, NPR News.
2: On Wall Street, the Dow was up 207 points. This is NPR News.
6: From the WLRN Newsroom, I'm Christine DiMatte. Despite his recent arrest on sex abuse charges, suspended Palm Beach County Clerk Mike Caruso's name will appear on the November ballot. The Republican had to quit the race for Palm Beach County Clerk before elections officials certified the primary voting results on August 27th. He did not do that. Caruso remains a candidate for Palm Beach County Clerk of the Circuit Court and Comptroller while being held without bond in Orange County. He faces five felony charges involving the alleged sexual abuse of a child who investigators say is a family member. Caruso has denied the allegations. A plan for the future of trash management has officially passed in Broward County. WLRN's Carlton Gillespie has the story.
7: The Solid Waste Authority's master plan was finalized earlier this year, but the compact of 28 Broward municipalities still needed to formally approve it. To be enacted, cities that make up 80% of the population of its members had to vote for its adoption. That threshold has now been met. The plan allows the SWA to collectively negotiate rates for recycling, composting, or other waste disposal methods. The goal is to have a new waste disposal system in place by the end of next year. The master plan's goal is to set Broward back on track with recycling. 15 years ago, the county recycled around 60% of its waste. Today, that number is in the 30s. I'm Carlton Gillespie in Fort Lauderdale.
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3: I'm Todd Zwillick, and it's the International Edition of the 1A News Roundup. President Trump is escalating a major campaign of economic warfare on Iran, where military action has failed to end the conflict, but also against Canada, which is in no mood to back down. We also have news on the director of the CIA, who made a surprise visit and carried a warning to Moscow. But we begin the hour on the border of Nepal and Tibet, where rescue teams and military helicopters are searching for hundreds of missing people along that mountainous border. On Wednesday, of course, a catastrophic landslide unleashed water and ice and mud several stories high that swallowed entire communities. The landslide was triggered by a glacier collapse upstream from those communities.
4: I saw around 9 trucks being swept away by the floods, including people. It's a heartbreaking incident. I've been teaching here for 18 years, and I've never seen anything like this here before.
3: Videos of the disaster are harrowing. They show hundreds of people running as floodwater swept them away, washed out thousands of buildings and bridges. More than 500 people were killed, according to authorities in Nepal and China. More than 1,300 remain missing now, including hundreds of foreigners and pilgrim visitors to holy sites around the area. I want to bring in Saurabh Sharma, Reuters correspondent, who joins us now from Nepal's capital, Kathmandu. Saurabh, what's the latest on the ground? Can you give us a sense of how things stand with rescue efforts?
5: All right, so things are pretty bad here. The rescue is in full swing. Today, the rescue had to be halted because there was a warning that the lake on the upper Tibet region was overflowing, and there was a warning issued saying that the water can come any time. But fortunately, it didn't happen. So the latest that we know is that the death toll in this tragedy has climbed to 579 and still 1,924 people are missing. And this includes 622 tourists from over 30 countries. This is what we know so far. And what we have seen on the ground is people digging the debris to find their loved ones, to find their valuables. And rescue forces trying to bring in, save every single soul from the upper regions, which are not connected via road now. So
3: I wanted to ask you about transit and communication to some of these villages in remote areas. What is the state of isolation in many of these places now?
5: So the communication is, they're restoring the communication. It's still patchy in some of the areas, but communication in the areas which are accessible by road is pretty much restored. But we do not know what has happened upside, because we really can't reach the affected villages, the first of the villages which were swept away in those flash floods. And in terms of transit, it's the only way to, helicopters are the only way to reach there.
3: Saurabh, a glacier collapse is believed to be the cause of this disaster, as we mentioned. Why is this area especially vulnerable to flooding and landslides of this kind?
5: See, this area falls. The actual place where this happened was in Nepal's territory, and it

0: It's the international hour of WANA's Friday News Roundup on your South Florida NPR news source, WLRN. Good morning. Richard Ives with you today. 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
1: Icelanders are once again debating whether to join the EU. Supporters say it would be good for business, but the fishing industry disagrees.
2: We are going to see European fishing vessels here in Iceland. We will see them in Icelandic waters that we are not used to.
1: Sharing the seas means cutting into profits. 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
6: At its heart, this grand jury found that the $10 million that was sent to the Hope Florida Foundation was actually misappropriated.
5: The investigation into how Florida taxpayers' money wound up in Republican-connected political action committees takes another turn this week. And then a year after the state surgeon general said this,
7: who am I as a

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1: Says that the grand jury findings are very disturbing, and he says that there needs to be some level of accountability. Now, whether that means reconstituting a grand jury, Rick Scott didn't say, but he made it clear he thinks someone still needs to be held accountable and responsible for what happened here.
2: Then there was a statement posted on

0: how does he know about the rate of autism in this population? I would like to say that this population, they don't seek medical attention. So I most likely, if their kids have autism, they are not diagnosed.
1: Dr. Alyssa, let me just interrupt because we got to take a quick break, but stick with us. Dr. Rana Alyssa is with the Florida chapter of the American Academy of Pediatrics. Kara Sheridan, stick with us as well. 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
1: This is the Florida Roundup. I'm Tom Hudson. Next week on our program, summer is winding down, but maybe there's still a little bit of time to finish up that beach read. We are going to have an encore of our annual summer reading special next week at this time, and we've got a couple of Florida thrillers for you. One is from Kip Lyman. She's a first-time novelist, and she says she lives in a haunted house in Fort Pierce, and Kip credits heavenly inspiration for her book.
8: It was divine intervention. You know, the story was written. It was already written. And it was out there floating around. And all of a sudden it said, I choose Kip Lyman.
1: The name of the book is The Purple Ribbon. It's an innocent enough name, but this novel is quite a modern thriller with some really terrible acts of violence and really inspiring acts of bravery. Now, the other thriller that we'll feature next week on our summer reading program is by Ardis Henderson. It's part autobiography and part investigation. She spent years looking into her father's life as a major marijuana smuggler based out of Florida and his death, tracing back to a federal agent who investigated her dad's death.
9: I spoke to him. I did not have the nerve to ask him if he killed my father. I don't know why I didn't ask him. Except I didn't want to hear him lie.
1: That will be next week on our summer reading special, a special encore presentation ahead of Labor Day and the unofficial end of summer. Today, continuing our conversation about vaccines, the Florida Department of Health has proposed doing away with 4 vaccine requirements for school children here in Florida. Let's hear from Dan in Jacksonville on line 2. Go ahead, Dan, you're on the radio.
10: Hi, how you doing?
1: Good.
10: So first off, I do take vaccines, but I really believe it's the parents' decision to know what's best for their child and not the government. So with that said, if my child doesn't take a vaccine and yours does, how does that harm your child?
1: If you say that one more time, Dan, let me make sure I get it right.
10: So if my child doesn't take a vaccine, mm-hmm. but your child does,
1: sure.
10: how does my child hurt your child?
1: Yeah. Well, Dr. Ana Alyssa is still with us with the Florida chapter of the American Academy of Pediatrics. Is Dan's question, Dr. Alyssa, about kind of getting up to that herd immunity, that 95% vaccination rate that you mentioned earlier?
0: So here's to answer Dan. So when you have kids who is vaccinated, a child

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0: we want to preserve the scientific record that the moon represents, and that we don't want to contaminate the moon and just assume that everything will reset.
1: Bertone says NASA may need to consider how it collects samples to reduce contamination. For NPR News, I'm Scott Massioni in Baltimore.
2: Federal Reserve Chair Kevin Warsh says inflation in the U.S. remains too high and that policymakers will be watching things carefully, though he did not give a clear indication of how he intended to act. In a speech in Jackson Hole, Wyoming today, Warsh noted inflation's running above the Fed's 2% target, adding the Fed's predominant focus right now should be on prices. A divided Fed kept interest rates on hold in July, and Warsh came under intense scrutiny from markets after he failed to provide a clear game plan of how he and the Fed would bring down inflation. U.S. stocks trading lower this hour, with the NASDAQ down 150 points. This is NPR News.
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6: I'm Tim Padgett. Welcome to the South Florida Roundup on WLRN. Bienvenidos, bienveni, bemvindo. Amid all the primary election news last week, a more disturbing story about a Florida politician stood out.

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2: Pedophilia in the past, but were seemingly ignored. Should the governor have been aware of it? And why did his office release the unredacted Caruso arrest affidavit that identifies the child victim? WLRN will not identify the child. There are 42 million child sexual abuse survivors in the U.S., and especially in Florida, home to the late serial abuser Jeffrey Epstein, this case is a reminder that we have to keep confronting the issue of prevention and privacy. To share your thoughts, call us at 800-743-WLRN, 800-743-9576. Joining me now is former Florida State Senator Lauren Book, herself a child sexual abuse survivor, who is founder of the prevention nonprofit Lauren's Kids. Senator, thank you for being with us.
3: Thank you so much for having me.
2: Also joining us is Dr. Maureen C. Kenney. She's a psychology professor at Florida International University and an expert on child sexual abuse prevention. Dr. Kenney, thank you as well.
4: Thank you. Thank you for bringing attention to this important issue.
2: Senator Book, I want to start off here with that aspect of the Mike Caruso case that speaks so directly to child sexual abuse prevention. That is the fact that there were warnings about him on public record. But as a South Florida Sun Sentinel article headline this week puts it, those child sex abuse allegations went nowhere, and it happens all the time. As a survivor yourself, Senator, how representative is Caruso's case of that problem, which seems so particularly key to child sexual abuse prevention?
3: Thank you, Tim. And you're right. This is something that we see quite a bit as we walk the state of Florida and we do the work that we do every day. We see time and time and time again cases involving custody and divorce cases in particular, where children are disclosing abuse. They're often put under the rug. People don't want to talk about it. The department walks away from it. And when children are desperately in need of help, this is a time where we need to lean in and not lean away. And it's something we see every day. Literally this week, I had a call with a mother in Gainesville whose daughter was sexually abused by her father, biological. He's currently sitting in jail, about to serve a very lengthy prison sentence, 5 life sentences, in fact. And the judge refused to terminate parental rights. And so we're helping that mother be able to do that. These things are happening every single day.
2: Right.
3: And it underscores everything that you're talking about.
2: That Sun Sentinel article I alluded to points to what it calls a systemic blind spot, that in cases like Caruso's earlier divorce, for example, the chance that a parent or child will be believed when the report, when sexual abuse is reported is, quote, drastically reduced. What's got to change from that legal systemic viewpoint in your mind, Senator?
3: I think that we can't just look away when it's dealing with a custody situation. Certainly something that the department needs to look at. Again, there are lots of people in a child's life that may have made a report. I'm not aware of all of those as it relates specifically to that case. But when the department receives multiple calls about an individual, I would hope, and I've been told up until now, that the department does go back and look, because maybe one report of an instance doesn't rise to the level of an investigation, but multiple red flags may.
2: Yeah.
3: And clearly the system isn't working.
2: Dr. Kenney, one of the challenges, however, is the reality that child sexual abusers and pedophiles are so often master manipulators, not just of the young victims, but of the adults around them. When you look at the allegations against Mike Caruso, how was he able to so often get

0: alone with the victim, for example, such as in a cruise ship. What are the red flags you see that every one of us should be on the lookout for?
1: Right. I mean, I think his case is a great example of somebody grooming not only the child, but the family, right? And they've built a relationship that puts them, you know, below suspicion, right? They're flying below the radar.
0: Right.
1: And I think the onus is really on parents, right? It's not on children. We know very few children disclose sexual abuse. The onus is on parents to monitor their children, monitor the people they spend time with, increase their communication with their child, right? And to some degree, have a level of suspicion about people that want to spend time alone with their children, right? And I don't think that that happened in this case, or he wouldn't have had the opportunity to be alone.
0: Aside from that, you know, that cruise ship incident, for example, that that we've read about, what when you look at the case, what are some of the specific red flags that, you know, of the manipulation that he was able to engineer, let's say, that stand out for you?
1: Well, I mean, I think you're talking about an adult offender and a child, right? So an adult is always going to be able to better manipulate a child, and we can't expect the child to be sensitive to those manipulations. Does that make sense? You know, they're very easily sort of tricked and fooled by that.
0: Sure.
1: I did a study where we asked children, we described people as a good person and a bad person. And in both scenarios, we said, would you let them touch you? And when they were described as a bad person, they said no. And when they were described as a good person, they said yes. So it's, you know, they're not attuned. They can't, you know, discern who's a bad person, who's not. This is somebody that's known to their family. They spend time with. Their parents have sort of vetted this person. They're not going to be able to protect themselves against such an offender.
0: Right. Senator Book, I mentioned at the outset the estimate from the National Association of Adult Survivors of Child Abuse that there are 42 million such survivors in the USA today. How serious, though, is the problem in Florida? And I ask in no small part because Florida last year dropped from 9th to 21st in the World Childhood Foundation USA evaluation of state laws and responses to child sexual abuse.
2: This is an issue that is ever present. I think with the proliferation of the internet, children having access to the internet, predators who seek to harm our children, these things are happening every single day. It's widespread, it's very real. And as Dr. Kenny said, it's becoming more and more difficult when we don't educate our children on ways to identify safe and unsafe individuals and how to access help. And when children do try to access help, when we're not able, and when the system around those children fail, it's harder and harder to come forward. Again, Mike Caruso is a person who was a exemplary, so people would believe, member of society and community. He was a baseball coach, a Little League baseball coach, positioning himself to vulnerable youth. There is an MO that predators and offenders look at, and it's what we need to do to educate children and then have a system set up for when they do disclose, when something does happen,
0: right,
2: that it's there to help them.
0: Well, not only that, he was one of the most vocal advocates in Tallahassee for creating legislation that would make it possible to for convicted child sexual abuse perpetrators to face the death penalty, no?
2: Yes. And when you read, and I know that we're not going to go in, and we may go into the arrest affidavit, you know, it's interesting to look into the mind of individuals like this who, you know, it's not me, it's thee. You know, in one of those points, he said, I couldn't possibly be a sexual deviant because I'm attracted to women. It is a little insane. Not a little, it's very insane.
0: Uh-huh.
2: And it is one of those things where they believe that they can't be caught. The fact that he didn't remove himself from the ballot and people will have an opportunity to vote for this individual,
0: right,
2: come November, regardless of whatever side of the aisle you're on, this speaks to, I believe, the type of perpetrator allegedly that this individual is.
0: Mm-hmm. Dr. Kenny, is the public, especially the public in Florida, adequately educated and informed, in your opinion, about how to detect the warning signs that a child is being sexually abused? I think this is a good opportunity here to remind people what to be aware of and how to report what they are aware of, if you could, for us.
1: Sure. Sure. I mean, I want to.

0: answer that in two parts. One, no, I don't think the public in general is adequately educated. With the programming that I've done with parents, they never believe that it could be somebody known to them, right? And yeah. we know that that's who the offenders are. So our first step is educating the parents to say, you're looking in the wrong places, right? It's not the white van that pulls up to the street, right? It's the people that have access. And that's how people are able to manipulate children, as they gain access to their children. So I find that most people don't know that it's going to be somebody known to them. They think it's going to be a stranger. Mm-hmm. I remember when there was a baseball coach in my son's league who was arrested on charges of sodomy, and everybody said, can you believe that? And I said, yeah, I can believe it, right? So I don't think people know about that. And I don't think that people spend enough time talking to their children about all types of safety, right? Yeah. Parents will teach their kids to not touch the stove, or to stay away from the water and things like that, but they never transition to personal safety, right? Giving children the proper names of their genitals so they can disclose. However, I think it's really important to say that we're talking about identifying signs after a child has been sexually abused. I'd like us to get to the point where we have less to identify, yeah. right? We need to be creating in this society less pedophiles, less offenders, right? And no one ever talks about that. It's mm-hmm. too late once a child's been abused. No, yes, we can get them intervention. I work with these people in my mm-hmm. practice, sure, but we want to stop it earlier than that.
1: That's a good point. This is the South Florida Roundup on WLRN. I'm Tim Padgett. I'm speaking with former State Senator Lauren Book and FIU psychology professor Maureen Kenney about the Mike Caruso child sexual abuse arrest and the larger nagging questions it has raised here again about prevention and privacy. Call us at 800-743-WLRN, 800-743-9576. Senator Book, I want to turn to the other disturbing issue raised by the Caruso case, and that's victim privacy, which is also a factor in prevention. What in the world was Governor DeSantis's office thinking last week when it released that unredacted affidavit of Caruso's arrest that effectively identified the abuse victim? As I said at the outset, the South Florida Roundup is not going to identify who the child is. And fortunately, the only thing that was redacted was the child's name. But how much harm was done by this?
2: This is devastating, to be quite frank. It's a clear violation of Marcy's Law, which right. the people of the state of Florida voted for. We believe that victims have a right to privacy. I believe that the careless and, I mean, almost border criminal actions of this administration in releasing this affidavit in the way that they did was horrific. But I would suggest to you that it is not just a problem here. This is a widespread issue. Mm-hmm. Just today alone, I got an email from an advocate from a different place in the state where they got a quote redacted police affidavit similar to this with simply the name removed. They called the clerk's office and said, well, unless the state attorney's office doesn't tell us to redact further, we don't. That's because there was never implementing language surrounding Marcy's Law in the state. And that's something, when I do go back to the legislature, that I am going to change.
1: Okay, that's a great point. I don't think a lot of people realize there was that shortcoming in Marcy's Law. Dr. Kenney, I wanted to put the same question to you. When a sexual abuse victim is effectively mm-hmm. outed in such an insensitively public way, what does it do to dissuade victims or their adult defenders to come forward in the future? And again, that would seem to put more obstacles to child sexual abuse prevention in the future, no?
0: Yeah, I mean, I think it's outrageous. And, we hopefully are moving towards more trauma-informed care of victims, right? To release the name of a child, you know, of a minor who has been a victim of a sexual crime like this is, you know, bordering unethical and insensitive. But sure, when I'm working with children who have been abused and they're, you know, there's potential legal action, it makes parents question it, right? Because of the nature in which the children are treated throughout the process. And this is one example. So, mm-hmm. you know, we know from the evidence that trauma-informed care, you know, approaching people with sensitivity, giving them time to come forth on their own is the best way towards recovery. So this will likely, you know, I can't predict the future, but impede the recovery of this youth as well.
1: Yeah. And we should just clarify, they did not release the child's name, but they released enough details,
0: well,
1: identifying information you wouldn't have to be a rocket scientist to figure out
0: exactly.
1: I read
0: former senator's statement about, you know, the identifying information about her at the time. So you know, it's you don't have to give the name, but when you give enough information and
2: context
0: people involved can tell context. Yeah, it's outrageous. You know,
1: Senator Book, while we're on the subject of the actions of Governor DeSantis's office in this case, it also raises the question of how aware the governor himself should have been about the admittedly public warnings that were out there when he and Caruso were close political allies. Now, this is not a Republican or Democratic problem, of course. This is not a partisan issue. But should we be vetting public officials for this kind of behavior precisely because, as we discussed before, the system does seem prone to give them a pass?
2: Absolutely. And the vetting would not have been hard. These were documents that that local news outlets were able to get and receive and have very easily. And I'm talking about several domestic violence calls out to the home with his former spouse that were very easily available. The vetting was not there because, hey, it's a friend of mine. It's going to be okay. We don't need to look into it. And I would speak again to something that Dr. Kenny said. At the end of the day, a predator and offender offends as many as 117 children before they're caught. We know there are more. We also know that a predator and offender, that children are abused by someone they know, love, and trust 90% of the time. This is an individual who had access to children, who had a clear pattern of abuse. This was a huge, huge red flag that should have been caught. And at the end of the day, this blunder, this terrible lapse in judgment, this borderline criminal action, in my opinion, violation of the Constitution of the state of Florida, further serves as a chilling effect for other victims. Because let's be clear, there are other victims of this individual who will not come forward, because why would they?
1: Right.
2: Why would they?
1: Dr. Kenny, we only have about a minute left here in the segment, but we, of course, have Senator Book with us, and her organization, Lawrence Kids, is a prominent resource and refuge for child sexual abuse victims and survivors. But what other important resources do you want the public to be aware of?
0: Yeah, I mean, I think we don't have as many resources as we should in this area, right? But I think that we have to encourage parents to increase their communication with their children. And when it's around a topic like sexual abuse, that's very difficult for parents, right? When I work with parents, I say, I don't want to talk about sex. You know, there's immediately a sort of like taboo about it. But what I try to get parents to do is understand that you're talking about, you know, their bodies, you're opening up communication. You know, one of the things we found when we work with parents and young children is the more the parents talk, the more the children are open about everything, right? Yeah. Not just, you know, they just increases that. There's a number of books that they can use, you know, that can talk about body safety, but I want to be clear that we don't want to put the onus just on children,
1: on
0: right? Parents need to take, you know, monitor who's spending time with their children, who's being alone with them. You know, if somebody wants to spend more time with my kids than I do, I'm suspicious of that individual, right? So, you know, really the biggest thing that parents have to do, you know, is be on the lookout and things like, you know, background screening, that doesn't work. Jerry Sandusky would have passed a background screening, you know, that doesn't pick. There's metadata on how background screening doesn't work.
1: Well,
0: people need to screen people more thoroughly, and there could be questions that can be asked that can sort of indicate this sort of behavior.
1: Good helpful points, all. Dr. Maureen C. Kenny is a psychology professor at Florida International University. Thank you, Dr. Kenny.
0: Most welcome.
1: Former State Senator Lauren Book is the founder of Lauren's Kids. Thank you, Lauren Book. Senator Book, we appreciate it. Still to come, the animal house problem at a Brickell condo complex and other vacation rental properties here. This is the South Florida Roundup on WLRN.
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1: Welcome back to the South Florida Roundup on WLRN. I'm Tim Padgett. We just want to say at the outset of this segment that we're not out to demonize Airbnb and the whole vacation rental property thing that's so popular here and in around the world today, but like anything, it needs to be called out if it gets out of hand. And right now, the actual residents of a large Miami condo complex known as the Club at Brickell Bay say the never-ending and apparently illegal Airbnb bacchanal at their building isn't just out of hand, it's become Animal House. About 85% of the 643 units at the club are Airbnbs, and the, shall we say, disturbing of the peace by their itinerant and party-hardy occupants has gotten so bad, the city of Miami recently ordered the complex to halt the short-term rentals. But the condo board there, all of whose members work in the short-term rental business and don't even live in the building, has all but told the city to get lost. And the ban plays on. Meanwhile, other residential high-rises across Miami and South Florida have become chaotic Airbnb party zones that turn condo life into spring break hotels. Is this something you've experienced here? Call us at 800-743-WLRN, 800-743-9576. Joining me now is veteran Miami Herald reporter Linda Robertson, whose reporting exposed this Miami mess, just as she's cast a spotlight on so many others over the years. Linda, how are you?
6: Hi. Nice to be with you, Tim.
1: How did you first hear about this controversy at the club at Brickell Bay? And remind us exactly where this condo complex is and how big it is.
6: So I first heard about it from residents who lived there, and they felt like they were at the end of their rope. So they thought maybe having this exposed in the media might help them with their attempts to clean up the mess. And this is a 43-story 643-unit condo building at 1200 Brickell Bay Drive.
1: Right.
6: It was built in 2004, and it's one of the largest condos in Miami.
1: And that's a pretty heavily popular, you know, kind of a congested area of the city, no?
6: Yes. And they're right across the street from them. Ken Griffin is building his new Citadel headquarters, which is going to be a 52-story building right on the water.
1: Okay, but about to become more congested then.
6: Yes.
1: All right. So this is a fairly large condo complex then, as condo complexes go in South Florida, no?
6: Yes. It's one of the largest in Miami.
1: So as I said, from your reporting, 85% of the units there appear to be Airbnb style, or Airbnb, I should say, short-term rental units. So if it's illegal to turn condo units at this complex into those short-term rentals, as the residents who actually live there assert, and the city of Miami seems to assert, how did this problem get to the point where 85% of the units are now used for that short-term rental purpose? What broke down here?
6: So originally the building was just a normal condo building. And over the years, people would buy units and rent them out by the year or maybe by the month. But during COVID, when there was this huge influx of people who were looking for short-term places to stay, The president of the board at that time saw an opportunity to convert it into more of a, the building would be more concentrated with short-term rentals, which is under 30 days. And obviously you can make a lot more money if you're renting by the night than if you're renting by the month or by the year.
1: Right.
6: So this president basically encouraged all the people who owned investment units for investment income to convert them into short-term rentals.

0: and not long term.
1: I see.
0: And then it was advertised by real estate agents as a condo that had no rental restrictions and an investor's dream. So yeah. This was a place that you could buy into and you could rent your unit as you please.
1: But again, that legality issue, the condo board there, which as I mentioned is obviously pro Airbnb, it asserts that Miami zoning regulations do allow short-term rental at this complex, no?
0: Yes, but it's very complicated. And just because you have the zoning doesn't mean you have the proper approval to use your building as a hotel, as a condo hotel, kind of a hybrid yeah. classification. So they do not have a certificate of use other than multifamily residential.
1: Okay.
0: And they never really acquired one, and the city just kind of never paid attention, you know, just indifference, neglect, whatever. They let this proliferate and fester and didn't do anything about it, mm-hmm. and now it's basically a de facto hotel.
1: Now, either
0: I mean,
1: way...
0: That old president, by the way, he installed a hotel reservation system in the office called GraceSoft, and it's software that hotels use.
1: All right. Not even trying to hide it there.
0: Yeah.
1: Either way, the big issue here is the rowdiness of the Airbnb renters who come in and out of this condo complex, like, as you've reported, Animal House, Spring Breakers. What is some of the most egregious behavior that residents there shared with you for these articles?
0: Well, the building has gotten a certain reputation, and so they've seen people carrying guns. They've seen people wearing ankle monitors. They have seen all kinds of stuff going on the balconies, including people shooting, you know, sex videos, porn videos, people having sex on the balconies.
1: Yeah, I saw some of the pictures of the articles. The dress code that some of these guests use isn't exactly shy.
0: No. So these people sitting in the lobby in thongs, barefoot, you know, bikinis, lots of shirtless men coming in and out. So they just, you know, they use it as a hotel, and they don't care because they see it advertised as an Airbnb. And I'm sure a lot of the people who visit don't even realize that there are people living there full time.
1: That's a good point. How did the condo board there respond, though, when you confronted them with these complaints that you were hearing? Just as important, I guess, what does Airbnb as a corporation have to say about the accusation that its business turns residential buildings into frat parties?
0: Well, two different things. The board defend this kind of activity by saying that it's making money for the investors, and it's making the condo units more appealing for sales, because when you market it as no rental restrictions, it's more attractive to buyers. So their argument is that it increases property values. The residents would argue that it decreases property
1: values. Right, that was going to be one of my questions to you
0: later.
1: About.
0: So, yeah, it's like a debate, and it probably depends on the building. And then Airbnb's standard defense is that they run a business that helps out people who have extra space and are looking for a little extra income, but that sort of belies the fact that Airbnb is no longer a mom-and-pop business. It's no longer
1: to say the least.
0: An air mattress in the living room, which is how it started.
1: Yeah. Uh-huh.
0: It's an industry now. It's a $135 billion industry.
1: Oof.
0: And many cities around the world there's a huge backlash against it because it has just grown so big that it has taken over the center of many cities and displaced the people who live there.
1: So as a result, the city of Miami told the club at Brickell Bay to essentially cease and desist any new short-term rental bookings of these condo units. Needless to say, the condo board, the HOA there, hasn't exactly bowed to their wishes, right? Where do things stand, Linda? And if the city wants to get tough at this point, what can it really do?
0: Yeah, so the city, following our articles, sent a cease and desist order on August 11th. And Assistant City Manager Barbie Hernandez said, you must cease all

0: short-term vacation rentals immediately. That was August 11th. And you must contact me within 10 days. This was to the board.
1: Right.
0: So the board, on the 10th day, the board wrote her a letter saying, we would like 90 days to examine, and then they made a huge list of public records. We would like to acquire these public records, everything about from zoning laws to police complaints at the building, and we need 90 days. And we're hiring a law firm that specializes
1: right.
0: in land use and zoning issues,
1: uh-huh.
0: a law firm that you will see at every city commission meeting.
1: Mm-hmm.
0: This is what they work for developers. So as far as we know, they have been granted the 90 days, but we haven't heard one way or the other whether the city has refused the 90 days or granted it. But
1: right.
0: the fact that they haven't refused it would lead me to think that they're giving them the 90 days.
1: Okay.
0: So that kicks the can down the road another 3 months.
1: Yep.
0: And in the meantime, yep. none of the short-term rentals have ceased that we could find.
1: Right. This is the South Florida Roundup on WLRN. I'm Tim Padgett. I'm talking with the Miami Herald's Linda Robertson about the Airbnb party problem the residents of a Miami condo complex are facing, and folks in other South Florida residential high-rises as well. If you'd like to join the conversation, call us at 800-743-WLRN, 800-743-9576. Now, again, Linda, I just want to clarify that, you know, beyond the constant animal house rowdiness, et cetera, you were pointing out that the board argues that this actually enhances the property value of condos in this building. But is that what the condo owners themselves were telling you? I mean, I would think that they would be of the opinion that, no, this decreases my value. What is the reality there?
0: So as far as we could tell, I think the owners are correct because they feel they've compared, you know, the price per square foot with comparable condos in the area, and they would get less. And they feel somewhat trapped there because they wouldn't be able to sell for the amount that they would expect. I think it depends on what you want to buy for. Like, if you want to buy to live there, it probably would be very unattractive and you wouldn't get those buyers.
1: Mm-hmm.
0: But if you want to buy it as an investment property, you want, you know, an extra 50 to 90K a year, and you want the headache of, you know, running an Airbnb, then it would be attractive to you.
1: Right. If you want to be the Airbnb short-term rental condo owner, right.
0: Right.
1: But if you want to just live there, maybe raise a family there, you know, having, as I said, Animal House down the hall is not really going to raise your property value, no?
0: No, no. So I think it depends on what kind of buyer you are.
1: Yeah. Now, and this is not just a problem at the club at Brickell Bay, is it? I mean, complaints about the proliferation of short-term Airbnb rental units have arisen at other residential condo high-rises around Miami and South Florida, no?
0: Yes, all over South Florida. Different cities have taken different stances. Miami Beach was famous for cracking down some years ago. They had these $20,000 fines, and they had basically a strike force that would go around and kick people out of short-term rentals. And so a lot of that business migrated to Brickell.
1: Yeah.
0: But that's not to say that Miami Beach still doesn't have a problem. I mean, there's a lot of stealth Airbnbs operating all over the place. And these cities can't necessarily keep up with the problem. I mean, they have these code compliance departments that are dealing with, you know, somewhat, you could argue, more serious types of problems than blight.
1: Mm-hmm.
0: But in other cities around the world and around the United States, they've taken a very targeted approach to cracking down. Let me give you an example. New York City has a department solely dedicated to policing short-term rentals, and they have a local law 18 there
1: mm-hmm.
0: that is specifically designed to restrict how you can rent out your extra room or your apartment.
1: Is there talk of Miami adopting that those kinds of ordinances?
0: Well, I mean, that's kind of, I think what we were hoping with these articles was to maybe raise the discussion to that level, like, let's see what other cities are doing that's been effective
1: yeah.
0: and copy them, you know, and how are they able to do it? San Francisco

0: Barcelona, Berlin, all these cities have found ways to crack down, and they feel that it, the reason is that it raises rents in neighborhoods, and it changes the character of communities.
1: Yeah. No, definitely. Yeah. No, we'll see what comes of that then. Linda Robertson is a reporter for the Miami Herald. Linda, many thanks as always, and congrats on the great reporting as always.
0: Thanks, Tim. Good to talk to you.
1: Still to come, the TPS crisis for Haitians has created a crisis for home health care. This is the South Florida Roundup on WLRN.
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1: Welcome back to the South Florida Roundup on WLRN. I'm Tim Padgett. This summer, the Trump administration canceled the Temporary Protected Status, or TPS, for some 350,000 Haitians in the U.S., making them subject now to deportation. It also strips them of their authorization to work in the U.S., and when you consider that about half of the Haitians who've lost their TPS are in South Florida, we were bound to see an economic effect here, especially in vital local industries like home health care, where Haitian workers have become talented and reliable fixtures. Well, that effect has come much sooner than later. According to the Wall Street Journal, South Florida and in South Florida, some home health care agencies have already shut down since Haitian TPS ended last month. Nursing homes, restaurants, hotels, retailers, airport contractors. Many are scrambling to fill staffing shortages now as Haitian TPS holders either are let go or have quit so as not to expose themselves to federal immigration authorities. Have you noticed this sudden home health care crisis and other business effects here caused by the Haitian TPS crisis? Call us at 800-743-WLRN, 800-743-9576. Joining me now is Denise Belleville, Executive Director of the Home Care Association of Florida. Denise, thanks for being with us.
4: Thanks for having me.
1: And also from the HCAF, we are joined by its Senior Director of Policy, Advocacy, and Communications, Kyle Simon. Kyle, welcome.
5: Thank you so much for having me.
1: Denise Belleville, remind us what a large presence Haitian workers are in the home care sector here in Florida. They are, in fact, the largest national group of workers in that sector, right?
4: You know, what we have for data and statistics, as you mentioned, you know, 150,000 Haitian TPS immigrants are, you know, located in Florida. And what we understand is about 113,000 work in the healthcare industry, but I don't have a specific number to how many actually work in home healthcare.
1: No, I'm just alluding to the Wall Street Journal again. Haitians, they say, account for about 28% of the state's direct care or home care, the largest number of any national group, and that's what I was alluding to.
4: Yes.
1: So the presence is substantial, no?
4: Oh, absolutely. And certainly there are agencies who have created their niche to be providers for that particular individual, that person who came from Haiti, who speaks only Haitian Creole, who is looking for care by a caregiver who can abide by the customs, the language, you know, fill in for family members that might not be present.
1: But I've spoken with Haitian home health care workers here in South Florida, and they take care of a much broader range of clients than just Haitians. I mean, I remember speaking with one earlier this year who was very proud of the fact that she had been the home health care provider for a World War II hero.
4: Oh, that's great. And, you know, we've certainly heard those stories. I think most of what our providers are reaching out to let us know is the volume of their caregivers that have been caught up in the TPS termination clause.
1: Kyle Simon, given that importance of the Haitian workforce to an industry that you don't need to be a genius to figure out is a vital one in a retirement state like Florida, what sort of lobbying have organizations like yours done to get the Trump administration to reconsider the cancellation of temporary protected status or TPS for Haitians?
5: HCAF reached out to our congressional delegation, all 30 members, back in January, sounding the alarm on the impending expiration of the TPS. Our partners at the Florida Healthcare Association, which represents the senior care facilities, also sent a letter to Senators Moody and to the Trump administration just last month, I believe, raising concerns about this too, being that, as Denise mentioned, you know, immigrants represent 1 in 3 workers in home care settings, Haitians mm-hmm. included, and 21% of workers in nursing homes. So with Florida already having the nation's smallest home care workforce relative to our senior population, losing these experienced caregivers really comes down to fewer available services for older adults, people with disabilities, medically complex children, and families.
1: Was there a receptiveness to the argument that you were making of the effect that this could have on Florida?
5: Unfortunately not.
1: Okay. Denise Belleville, you mentioned in the Wall Street Journal this month that at least 2 home health care agencies in South Florida have shut down after losing some 80 workers who had TPS, but we're also seeing an impact on nonprofits like Jewish Community Services of South Florida, which helps hundreds of Holocaust survivors get in-home care here. What is the elder care and disabled care landscape looking like right now as a result of this, would you say?
4: You know, I think what unfortunately happens is when we have such a caregiver crisis that we have, and then you lose such a percentage of your staff, then those patients, those clients who live at home, because they do have someone to take care of them, now have to go to a higher level of care. So you think about the additional cost to an ALF or to a nursing home.
1: I'm sorry, an ALF?
4: Assisted living facility.
1: Facility, right. Uh-huh. Okay.
4: You know, that's what would have to happen is they need to have someone there, and that would cause that individual to have to age in another place than they didn't plan.
1: Right. Now, you mentioned 2 home health care agencies that have had to shut down because of the loss of these workers. Are you expecting more to be facing that same situation in the coming weeks and months?
4: I don't know that I could answer that clearly. You know, we've certainly heard from other providers who are concerned specifically about, yes, the TPS for Haiti, but they're more concerned that they have other staff that are from other countries that are also here on a protected status.
1: Right. Venezuelans, for example.
4: Yeah. So they are genuinely concerned about every one of their staff that is here in another status other than born in the U.S. of A.
1: All right. This is the South Florida Roundup on WLRN. I'm Tim Padgett. I'm speaking with Denise Belleville and Kyle Simon of the Home Care Association of Florida about the home health care staffing crisis here resulting from the Haitian TPS crisis. You can call us at 800-743-WLRN, 800-743-9576. Kyle Simon, I think one question a lot of folks have is why Haitians came to represent such a large swath of the workforce in home health care and related sectors in Florida. How did this come about over the years, especially since 2010, the 2010 earthquake in Haiti, which was the reason the U.S. granted Haitians here TPS to begin with?
5: One of the drivers is the growing demand for in-home care. COVID certainly exacerbated that. And we are certainly we would love to have

0: more American workers in our sector. That's but unfortunately, that has not come to fruition. So obviously, Haitians have been able to get employment in the hospitality sector and in healthcare, and we value the backbreaking work that they do every day.
1: Was one factor, were you finding was your organization finding, for example, that a lot of the Haitian TPS holders who were here perhaps had some skill developed back in Haiti that sort of dovetailed perhaps or made it easier for them to step into home healthcare role here?
0: Oh, certainly, yeah. Not the Haitian TPS holders who work in the healthcare sector are not just direct care workers, home health aides, for example. But there are nurses, there are therapists who, yes, back in Haiti, they were practicing, that was their profession. So it absolutely fits like a glove coming over here, and the need in healthcare across the nation is severe.
1: I spoke this week in North Miami with a woman who's losing TPS but had gained her ABA certification here and was working with children with disabilities before she had to give that up because her TPS work authorization had ended, obviously. Is there any other sort of immigration status path that organizations like yours can help convince the government to grant them so that they can remain here and do that kind of work here?
0: There was legislation that passed in the Congress, I'm sorry, in the House of Representatives, not in the Senate,
1: right,
0: that would have created a pathway. Unfortunately, the Senate has not taken that up. And there was also legislation a few years back that was the Citizenship for Essential Workers Act at the federal level that would have created pathways for immigrants who work in essential fields such as healthcare. But unfortunately, that didn't pass either. So we've advocated in support of that, steering clear of the politics, simply being that if we want to allow Americans to age in place and age in the most cost-effective setting, receiving high-quality care at home, then we need more boots on the ground.
1: Denise Belleville, what then can the home healthcare industry do moving forward to make up for the worker loss and shortage crisis you're facing now as Haitian TPS holders lose their work authorization?
2: You know, some things that the state of Florida have done, the last two sessions have added money to a fund to help raise new RNs.
1: RNs being registered nurses.
2: Mm-hmm. And that will help. That will help to input some education, educated staff, although you have to know that's still four years in the making, right? It's 4 years until we get that. You know, I think one of the other things we've continued to fight for is the reimbursement for Medicaid specifically and for the managed care organizations to the home care industry, because the home care industry in the state of Florida, we rank number 50 for pay for our RNs, LPNs, and caregivers like a home health aide in the home. Mm-hmm. So when you rank number 50 and you have all the competitoring items that you have, whether that's fast food, Amazon to take your staff away, that creates another challenge. Although I do have to tell you, the rural health transformation, the money that was set aside in the state of Florida, which includes some zip codes in the Miami-Dade County, did have a push for education specifically for home care workers. Mm-hmm. So we look forward to a growth of those workers through that, through the rural health transformation over these few years, that there's an infusion of that money into the community. It won't be enough to make up for what our shortage is now, and then to add on the workers that you're going to lose.
1: Right. And Kyle, you would agree that the state needs to do more to sort of fill that wage salary gap that seems to be a big factor here then in getting new people into these positions?
0: Absolutely. There was a report a few years ago from Florida Tax Watch, actually, that said the state increasing their investments in home and community-based services could save up to $745 million annually. Right. There certainly needs to be an increase in the Medicaid reimbursement rate that Denise mentioned.
1: We'll have to leave it there. Kyle Simon is Senior Policy Director. Denise Belleville is Executive Director of the Home Care Association of Florida. Many thanks to you both.
0: Thank you.
2: Thanks so much.
1: Finally, on the roundup, This week, as you know, we lost an American legend when country music star and humanitarian Dolly Parton died Tuesday at the age of 80.

0: In Dolly's honor, the iconic Seminole Hard Rock Hotel and Casino in Hollywood lit up the facade of its Guitar Hotel with her signature butterflies. Parton performed at the Hard Rock 15 years ago, and her robe is still on display at the hotel. Parton also played several shows at the Miami-Dade County Fair in the 1970s and 80s. And of course, there's this coincidence this week. A tropical storm has formed in the Atlantic, heading in our general direction. Its name? Dolly. This week's South Florida Roundup is over, my friends. If you missed any part of the show, you can always search for the South Florida Roundup podcast in the NPR app or wherever you listen to podcasts. The show is produced by Chris Young. Denise Royal is the senior producer of content streaming and news products. Katie Munoz is our director of original live programming. Mateo Sanchez is WLRN's digital director. Sergio Bustos is our vice president of news, the vice president of radio, and the show's technical supervisor is Peter J. Mertz. MJ Smith engineered today's show. I'm Tim Padgett. Have a great weekend, and thanks for listening. Gracias, merci, obrigado.
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6: Your doctor is probably using AI. How does that make you feel? I'm Flora Lichtman, and this is Science Friday. More and more physicians are using AI in their medical practices. So how are these tools changing healthcare? And what does the rise of AI mean for doctors in training?
7: People treat these like they're the oracle, like they're God. And I have to tell my trainees, this thing is not God. Just because it says something does not mean you can blindly trust it.
6: Plus, researchers are trying to figure out exactly how much worse a particular storm or flood or fire is because of climate change.
8: With that kind of science, then comes the big question of liability and responsibility.
6: We'll talk about the growing field of attribution science and the story of how GPS went from military bombing tech to the smartphones in our pockets. That's after this.
1: Live from NPR News, I'm Lakshmi Singh. Investors now think the Federal Reserve is likely to raise interest rates as early as next month. NPR's Scott Horsley reports the shift comes after a speech this morning by Fed Chair Kevin Warsh.
9: Speaking to a gathering of economists and central bankers in Jackson Hole, Wyoming, Warsh described the labor market as stable, consumer spending as resilient, and business investment, especially in artificial intelligence, as strong. The sore spot in the economy, so far as Warsh is concerned, is inflation.
10: Inflation is running above our 2% target. So the Fed's predominant focus right now should be on prices.
9: While Warsh remained tight-lipped about where he thinks interest rates are going, investors took his remarks as a signal that a rate hike could be coming as early as September. Three members of the Fed's rate-setting committee were already pushing for a rate hike at the last Fed meeting when the central bank held its benchmark rate steady. Scott Horsley, NPR News, Washington.
1: The AI company Anthropic says it welcomes a ruling by a federal judge that the Trump administration acted illegally by blacklisting it earlier this year. The judge said the move amounted to unlawful retaliation for constitutionally protected speech. NPR's John Ruwitch with more.
11: The ruling stems from a festering dispute between Anthropic and the Pentagon. The two sides disagreed earlier this year over how the military could use Anthropic's AI. And in February, Defense Secretary Pete Hegseth designated Anthropic a national security supply chain risk. That label's been used in the past for institutions affiliated with foreign adversaries like China, Iran, North Korea, and Russia. Anthropic sued the Pentagon in March. The ruling in its favor issued Thursday says the government illegally blacklisted Anthropic, trying to make an example out of them because they were critical of the administration's views. In a statement, Anthropic says it's focused on working productively with the government to harness AI for national security. John Ruwitch, NPR News.
1: Jurors have resumed deliberations in Lindsey Clancy's trial in Plymouth, Massachusetts. Deborah Becker of member station WBUR is covering the case in which the jury is deciding if the labor and delivery nurse should be held criminally responsible for strangling to death her three young children in 2023.
12: There are a couple of options for the jury, which is made up of 9 women and 3 men. Those include convicting her of first-degree murder or finding her not guilty because of her mental health. Now, to reach that verdict, they'd have to find she did not know right from wrong or that she could not obey the law. Now, these so-called insanity defenses rarely succeed, but in this case, criminal defense attorneys say a jury might believe that the only reason a mother would do something like this is if she was mentally ill.
1: Deborah Becker reporting. An inspection contractor finds a chemical tank at a paper mill in Washington State was unfit for service less than a year before its operational failure resulted in 11 deaths. This is NPR News. At least one person is dead after Russia launched another wave of drone attacks on Ukraine's capital, Kyiv, and nearby regions. The latest Russian assault comes as President Vladimir Putin has vowed to punish Ukraine for its own drone strikes on Russian infrastructure. From Moscow, NPR's Charles Maines has the latest.
13: In recent comments, Putin has said Ukraine had opened, quote, Pandora's box with its sustained drone attacks inside Russia and promised to up the pressure on Ukraine in return. On Friday, that came in the form of repeat Russian drone strikes on more than a dozen homes, as well as shipping and commercial warehouses. In turn, Ukraine struck an oil facility to the northeast of Moscow, the latest in a string of attacks on Russian energy infrastructure that have caused gas shortages nationwide. With fighting along the front line yielding little gains for either side, both Ukraine and Russia have upped attacks on critical infrastructure in an attempt to damage one another's economies and undermine public morale. Charles Maines, NPR News, Moscow.
1: Norway is mourning Europe's oldest monarch. The palace confirms King Harald died this morning in Oslo at the National Hospital. He was 89 years old. The Norwegian monarchy serves a largely symbolic role in a democratically governed country of more than 5.5 million people. But Prime Minister Jonas Gahr Støre says, quote, the people of Norway are left with a deep sense of gratitude for a long life in the service of Norway, adding it continues to mourn the monarch. I'm Lakshmi Singh, NPR News.
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6: This is Science Friday. I'm Flora Lichtman. Later in the hour, how is your doctor using AI? We'll hear about it. Plus, the story of how GPS transformed navigation and timekeeping. But first, as you have likely heard many, many times, climate change makes weather more extreme and extreme weather more frequent. That we know. What has been more difficult to measure is exactly how climate change has influenced a particular weather event. For example, how much more intense was Hurricane Lala because of climate change? How much more likely was the flooding in Nepal? How much more deadly were India's heat waves this summer? A growing field called attribution science is trying to answer questions like these. Here to tell us about the field, the challenges of this work, and why it's so important is Dr. Joyce Kimutai. She's a climate scientist for the World Weather Attribution Consortium at Imperial College London and for the Kenya Meteorological Services. Joyce, welcome to Science Friday.
8: Thank you very much, and thank you for having me here today.
6: Thank you for coming.
17: Refunded by members and by Willie the Bee Man.

0: applied physics lab at Johns Hopkins, they realized, okay, you can use the science to be on Earth looking up the satellite, finding the satellite. What if you use the satellite to find where we are on Earth? So this, it was the foundation, you know. We often think about the space race and the drive to understand the heavens, but once we shot these things up, we kind of used them to turn around and look at ourselves, which I'm sure there's a metaphor in there somewhere.
1: Yeah, we sort of flipped it around.
0: That saw. And then, of course, a commercial market emerged starting to make these Philian receivers. One of the things I say in the book that's quite interesting is that Japan saw the relevance really early. They saw the relevance to track, you know, the impact of earthquakes, but they also saw that they could put it in cars. So the very first car to have GPS kind of in the way we think of it now were these experimental kind of supercars that were appearing at the Tokyo Motor Show in 1989. But you also find it in places like the airport in Fiji. They realized right away that, oh, wow, this is great. Or Qantas, the a radio, you know, the radio station doesn't know who's listening on the other end. It's one way. Why this can feel confusing is because in reality, we use GPS as one part of a two-way system. We take the information about where we are and we transmit out our location once we have it. And modern technology and even ships and planes, they have this transmitting aspect where once you have your location, you transmit it out.
1: Wow, that's more comforting to know. One last question. Has writing this book made you think any differently about how we as humans navigate through the world?
0: Yes, it definitely has. And I found it so fascinating, this idea that our Earth is always changing, and it's so hard to truly know it in this way, to pin it down with complete, utter accuracy. And I found that really, really interesting and touching, that it's really hard to truly know our own planet.
1: Catherine, it's a fantastic book. Thank you for writing it.
0: Oh, thank you so much for reading it.
1: Catherine Dunn, author of Little Blue Dot, How GPS Shaped the Modern World. BJ Lederman composed our theme music. Want more Science Friday? 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I'm Ira Flatow.
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4: Icelanders are once again debating whether to join the EU. Those in favor say it would be better for business. Others say the current arrangement with Europe works just fine. So why fix what isn't broken? That's next time on The World.
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2: For a small company like mine.
3: Fridjan's daughter runs Iceland Unwrapped, a travel company that takes people to lesser known parts of the Nordic country. Being part of the EU, she says, might benefit tourists too.
2: Iceland is a very expensive country to visit. You need to know what you're doing to make the most of your money. So I think that would maybe change.
3: To be clear, tomorrow's referendum is just about reopening EU accession talks. If it passes and Iceland and the EU hammer out a deal, then there's a second referendum on whether the country should actually join the bloc. But just getting to that stage won't be easy.
4: We are going to see European fishing vessels here in Iceland, most likely in the stocks that we share with others, that we will see them in Icelandic waters that we are not used to.
3: Fishers and fish industry bosses like Einar Sigurdsson are suspicious of any proposed talks on EU membership. Fish is Iceland's biggest goods export sector, and government MPs like Dagbjörg Hákonardóttir have been at pains to stress that any deal with the EU would include safeguards to keep control over the country's fishing waters.
5: When it comes to Icelandic interests, we need to strike it down in the negotiations that this is an exclusive Icelandic fisheries zone.
3: Those on the no side, though, like economist Erna Bjarnadóttir, says the country has fought for decades to protect its fishing grounds.
6: Why would we say now, after all this effort we put into this, well, we should maybe try to get a derogation from the Treaty of the European Union so we can still keep this? I mean, we don't need that.
3: Iceland is already closely linked to the EU. It's a member of the European Economic Area and a part of the Schengen border-free zone. No campaigners say the country doesn't need closer ties with the bloc. Debates about EU membership, though, have been going on for decades. The last time Iceland considered joining up was 2009.
7: We begin our coverage tonight of what's been called the worst financial crisis in modern times.
8: Three of the five biggest investment banks are gone.
3: The global financial crisis hit Iceland harder than almost anywhere else in Europe. The Icelandic krona crashed, unemployment soared, and the stock market was more or less wiped out. Pro-EU campaigners say if the country had been an EU member, it might have given Iceland greater financial stability, particularly if it had been using the euro. Shortly afterwards, Reykjavik began accession talks with the EU. But in 2013, when a Eurosceptic government came to power, that was abandoned. Now the topic is back on the table, and once again, the US is playing a part.
9: But the problem with NATO is that we'll be there for them 100%, but I'm not sure that they'd be there for us. They're not there for us on Iceland, that I can tell you. I mean, our stock market took the first dip yesterday because of Iceland. So Iceland's already cost us a lot of money.
3: Iceland's Prime Minister, Kristín Frostadóttir, said the way President Trump mixed up Greenland with Iceland repeatedly at that speech in Davos this year was unsettling. It also reminded her of a Disney movie from the early 90s.
10: I remember that Mighty Ducks film where people were confusing Iceland with Greenland and Greenland with Iceland.
11: I thought Iceland was covered with ice.
12: Iceland? No, it's very green.
11: I thought Greenland was green.
12: Greenland is covered with ice, and Iceland is very nice.
3: Iceland has maintained close ties with the US for years. Its security rests on a bilateral defence agreement with the States and its NATO membership. But yes, campaigners say the US can no longer be trusted, and joining the EU will give Iceland a much greater sense of security. Erna Bjarnadóttir, the economist, does not agree.
6: Sorry, Donald Trump will not live forever. The US will endeavour for hundreds of years from now. This argument that the EU will shield us some way from Trump, I mean, Trump has, what, less than 2 years still in power? Sorry, this doesn't make sense.

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1: Good afternoon, it's The World on WLRN. A new space race is underway. Go behind the scenes with the pioneers who made history, featuring rare archival footage and first-hand stories from the people who reached for the stars. Once Upon a Time in Space is streaming now on the PBS app.
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0: This is The World. I'm Marco Werman. Soccer fans in New York are pretty upset right now. Last month, Gotham FC star striker Esther Gonzalez left the team. She said she needed to attend to family matters in her native Spain. As of this week, she's playing again, but for a Premier League team in Saudi Arabia.
3: Football, más que un juego, es parte de mí.
4: I am Esther Gonzalez. I am Caxawe.
0: That was Gonzalez in a clip from the Al-Qadisa football club's announcement of her signing. The backlash has been widespread, and not just because she switched teams. Gonzalez is openly married to a woman and has agreed to play in a country where same-sex relationships are illegal. Sid Ziegler has been reporting on these developments. He's the founder of OutSports, a leading publication focused on LGBTQ plus stories in the sporting world. He said that Gonzalez appears to have mostly scrubbed her social media presence to remove images of her wife and child.
5: If I were her and I were going to play in Saudi Arabia, where they arrest gay people, I'd probably do the same.
0: Has Gonzalez given any indication as to why she made this choice?
5: No, not that I've seen. Obviously, I'm sure she has privately, but I have to believe that there was a lot of money involved. She was one of the highest paid players in the NWSL here in the States. And, you know, the Saudis have thrown a lot of money at professional sports in recent years as part of the sports washing that a lot of people say. They're trying to get people to ignore their anti-gay laws and anti-woman laws with a lot of sports.
0: I mean, Gonzalez is an individual making a decision that presumably she feels is best for herself and her family. Why do you think the anger, though, over that choice has been so loud?
5: 2 points. One is she seems to have clearly deceived Gotham FC. To say that you're going to Spain to take care of your family and then to go to an anti-gay country a month later, it just seems like deception. But two, it really is, you know, a lot of LGBTQ people looked up to her as an out athlete, as a very successful out athlete. She won 2 NWSL championships with Gotham FC. She won the World Cup with Spain a few years ago. So to seemingly abandon her role as a very visible gay athlete in women's soccer that has

0: Space Academy. NPR's Franco Ordonez reports Trump announced the new academy while visiting NASA's Johnson Space Center in Houston.
1: President Trump traveled to Houston to honor members of the Artemis II crew with the Congressional Space Medal of Honor. Before handing out the medals, he announced his plans to create a new training academy for military and civilian engineers.
2: It's called the U.S. Space Academy. That's a big deal.
1: Trump said the new school would be modeled after the military academy in West Point, the U.S. Naval Academy in Annapolis, and other top military academies.
2: They're all great, but we're going to have now the Space Force. We're going to have an academy for what the people in this room love the most.
1: The president said a location for the new academy would be chosen soon.
0: That's NPR's Franco Ordonez reporting. It's NPR News.
3: From the WLRN newsroom, I'm Helen Acevedo. Suspended Palm Beach County Clerk of Courts Mike Caruso is being released from jail on a $160,000 bond following child sex abuse charges. Caruso is not allowed back in Orange County, where his accuser is, but he is allowed to come back to Palm Beach County, where he remains on the ballot for the upcoming November election. He's running for his second term as Palm Beach County Clerk of the Circuit Court and Comptroller against Democrat Yvette Drucker. The Palm Beach Post reports that local Republican leaders tried to find a replacement candidate, but Caruso did not withdraw before the August 27th deadline. Caruso faces 5 felony charges of child sexual abuse. He denies the allegations. The renaming of Palm Beach County's International Airport has prompted thousands of comments and complaints from the public. The airport officially took President Donald Trump's namesake earlier this summer. Since then, county officials say they've heard from more than 5,000 people. Between critiques and grievances, there were several dozen threats. Here's Alessandro Marchesani, the county's legislative affairs director, at this week's commission meeting.
4: 46 have been determined to be credible for law enforcement to investigate. So there has been a need for security improvements at the airport, and we're also working on that.
3: Palm Beach County Administrator Joseph Abruzzo followed up, saying the county has not been advised that any of the threats were credible. This is WLRN News.
5: Good afternoon. 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All things considered, coming up.
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2: Represents from where we were, say, a decade ago, when a lot of prognosticators were really kind of projecting limited potential for any new technological breakthroughs. And instead, we're forecasting a long period of sluggish economic growth.
3: We've come to a hinge point in history. The progress in AI has been faster even than its evangelists predicted just a couple of years ago.
2: Warsh is really bullish about the potential for artificial intelligence to usher in a period of rapid productivity gains, which could cut costs and take some pressure off inflation. He acknowledged, however, we don't know how those benefits might be divvied up among tech companies, businesses more broadly, and consumers. And we certainly don't know what the consequences might be for workers. Those are some of the questions that Warsh wants his AI task force to explore. We also know that whatever AI's potential might be to lower inflation in the long run, right now the huge investment in data centers is having the opposite effect. It's raising the cost of construction crews and memory chips and pushing inflation up, not down.
4: That's NPR's Scott Horsley. Thanks, Scott.
2: You're welcome.
5: It has been 6 months since the U.S. and Israel launched the war against Iran. Economic exhaustion and widespread fear have left virtually no part of Iranian existence untouched. Civilians have had to adapt to an intensifying wave of state repression and a collapsing domestic economy. As NPR's Adil Al-Shalchi reports, the violence can often start at dawn.
6: In Iran, the early morning Muslim call to prayer has turned into a death march that can signal a public execution. Those are protesters booing the call to prayer minutes before two people accused of treason are hanged on July 28th in a main square in Isfahan in central Iran. In a video posted online, they shout shame, shame at the executioners. 20-year-old Alireza was one of those there that day. Like all the Iranians NPR spoke to for this report, he asked not to use his full name for fear of retribution from the government. Alireza remembers a desperate protester on her knees, wailing. I can never forget. She was begging the soldier to stop it. Stop the execution, he says. Alireza saw the victims coming out of the van. They walked with difficulty, like their legs and hands were tied, slowly with crouched bodies, Alireza says. The video becomes shaky. People scream and run for their lives. Authorities attacked with batons and shot tear gas, he says. People had to escape so that they could breathe. In 6 months of war, the rhythm of Iranian life has been rewritten by hardship. And where fear leaves off in Iran, economic exhaustion takes over. A 30-year-old blogger says nearly all of her income goes towards buying food. We are buying all of our food items on credit, she says, because nobody has cash. The inflation rate in Iran is at almost 90%.
7: Among friends, this is our big topic of conversation. Where can you find the cheapest provisions? I'm so in debt to my grocery store that the other day I couldn't buy tomato paste to make pasta for dinner. My human dignity is non-existent now.
6: She prays she doesn't get sick. The price of medicines has skyrocketed. A doctor's visit, paying for an IV, injections, or medicines can ruin you financially, she says. 50-year-old Sara lives in Tehran. She's an asthmatic and knows this all too well. She's worried she won't be able to afford her inhaler anymore. The price has jumped from $5 to $15, she says. Even though it's a domestic brand, it's very hard to track down in stores, Sara says. She says she's worried these hardships will spark even more public unrest and maybe even more protests. I'm really scared of the harm the state might cause people because of

0: 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Some are Americans with loved ones waiting anxiously back home.
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0: 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I'm Juana Summers.
1: And I'm Adrian Florido. Coming up, a reporter's search for President Obama's infamous tan suit.
2: So I'm not necessarily obsessed. I'm just on the hunt.
0: We speak with reporter Lynn Sweet of the Chicago Sun-Times after the summary of the day's news.
3: Live from NPR News in Culver City, California, I'm Duane Brown. It's been 6 months since the U.S. invaded Iran and since Iran restricted access to the vital Strait of Hormuz. NPR's Willa Rubin has been tracking gas and diesel prices.
4: Until February 28th this year, about a fifth of the world's oil went through the Strait of Hormuz. But since Iran effectively closed access to the strait, energy prices have gone up a lot. Gasoline now costs around 40% more, averaging around $4.10 for a gallon of regular. 6 months ago, AAA says, the average price was around $2.90. And diesel prices are now 50% higher now than when the war started. A gallon of diesel now costs around $5.60 on average. All these high energy prices are a warning sign to Republicans ahead of the midterms and to Americans as people start thinking about heating their homes this winter and as inflation holds steady around 3.4%. Willa Rubin, NPR News.
3: At least 90 American citizens remain unaccounted for following catastrophic flooding that hit a border area of China and Nepal 2 days ago. The U.S. State Department says five Americans have been rescued. Leslie Crespi is with the Aisha Foundation, a nonprofit spiritual group that was leading more than 1,000 hikers on a pilgrimage when the flood struck the border between Tibet and Nepal. She says most are safe, but a group of 80 are still missing.
5: At this point, the Chinese government has organized heavily. They have an army. They have a force of people, a force of equipment. They're there at ground level doing search, rescue, whatever's needed. And all of the travel bans are on at this point. And because of the level of devastation and danger in the area.
3: Many were on a trek to a mountain site sacred for Hindus and Buddhists. This is NPR.
6: The WLRN Newsroom, I'm Helen Acevedo. Miami-based developer Rishi Kapoor has been sentenced to 11 years and 4 months in prison for leading an $89 million fraud scheme. Kapoor was arrested in March following a 37-count federal indictment. In May, he pleaded guilty to money laundering and payroll tax conspiracy. Prosecutors say the former Urban and Location Ventures CEO owes more than $70 million in restitution to over 50 investors and at least $800,000 to the IRS. A restitution hearing is set for November. According to the Miami Herald, part of Kapoor's plea deal includes a more than $800,000 forfeiture money judgment. He must also forfeit a platinum ring that was purchased with misappropriated investor funds, along with a yacht and a multi-million dollar home in Coco Plum. For more news and stories, visit our website at WLRN.org. 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
7: 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Happy Friday.
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Good afternoon. This is WLRN. Coming up in just a moment, Florida's climate science debate has moved into the classroom. We'll get all the details of that story in just a moment with WLRN News.

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0: 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The time is 10 to 5. 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
3: From the WLRN Newsroom, I'm Helen Acevedo. High school science textbooks in Florida look a little different this year after state education officials requested changes to how climate change is covered. The Hechinger Report is a nonprofit news website devoted exclusively to coverage of education issues nationwide. A joint investigation by its reporters and journalists with our Tampa sister station, WUSF, found emails showing publishers were asked to tone down references to climate-related content. In some drafts, phrases like climate change were revised to changes in the environment, references to polluting were removed, and some information about health impacts were watered down. The textbook changes come as Florida works to update its science standards, a process that could shape how environmental topics are taught in classrooms for years to come. WUSF's Jessica Mazzaros has the story.
4: Florida education officials altered climate change to changes in the environment in McGraw-Hill's marine science book. They also removed the word polluting in front of coal-burning power plants in an environmental science text by publisher Cengage. And detailed facts were removed in both books, like how climate change is killing at least 150,000 people a year, or how students at the University of Washington help their school buy renewable electricity. These details are found in documents that the state took more than a year to release. Ken Miller has written one of the nation's most popular biology textbooks for nearly 30 years, but 2 years ago, something shifted.
5: The Florida Department of Education was pressuring publishers to reduce or eliminate coverage of climate change as a condition for getting on the approved list.
4: The state asked his publisher, Savas Learning Company, to strike the words caused by human activity when his text referred to climate change. Education officials also asked Miller and his co-author to provide sources on the effects of climate change, like certain plants flowering earlier than usual.
5: I certainly don't have any objection to anyone looking at the writings and saying, we want to know the source for that. But what's interesting about this is demands to do that did not come on any other chapter. There was unique attention being paid to climate change.
4: So the authors began doing something they had never done before: cite their sources for facts related only to climate. Glenn Branch is with the National Center for Science Education. It's a nonprofit that tracks how climate is taught in classrooms nationwide. He says it's unusual for the state to edit down its climate education because
6: these are not changes that were required to bring the textbooks in line with the state's science standards.
4: Academic standards outline what knowledge and skills the students should master in each grade and subject. Florida's existing science standards mandate that climate change be taught in certain high school electives like earth, marine, and environmental sciences. Even so, the state got a D grade from Branch's organization because the subject isn't covered in depth or in any required classes.
6: The only way you can do worse is to get an F, which Texas managed.
4: Only a few months after Florida asked publishers to edit out climate change, the state also started recruiting volunteers to update its science standards for the first time since 2008.
7: So we are here. It's March 23rd to 26th in Tallahassee.
4: Three teachers are sitting in a meeting room overlooking Tallahassee's Capitol complex. It's one of multiple meetings held in person and online to determine what millions of Florida's children will learn about science for years to come. State education officials did not respond to repeated questions on the topic, so it's unclear whether Florida's updated science standards will include climate change. Pushback to climate education in Florida isn't just happening behind closed doors. It's happening out loud from the governor himself, Ron DeSantis. He officially removed references to climate change from state statutes back in May of 2024, which happened right before the state asked for these textbook edits and standards updates.
7: In some ways, global warming has always been controversial politically.
4: Aubrey Jewett is a political science professor at the University of Central Florida. He says there are two big reasons why Republicans generally reject the idea of global warming.
7: The Republicans have usually been more focused on the economy and economic growth. And Republicans have also traditionally, and maybe still today, it seems, but at least traditionally, were the party of big business.
4: When it comes to climate change, big business interests include oil and gas companies. The money and politics has now trickled down all the way to Florida's classrooms, says one educator who asked to remain anonymous and to change his voice.
8: Now, we can't teach the kids about climate change.
4: The Central Florida middle school science teacher is afraid of retaliation from parents, his school board, and the state. But he says that hasn't stopped him from teaching his students about climate change.
8: We're in a state that is arguably the most affected by climate change and will continue to be, and DeSantis is just pretending like it doesn't exist.
4: A high school English teacher from the Tampa Bay region also asked to speak anonymously. She describes a culture of caution. For her own protection, she was asked by school leadership to not speak of controversial topics in her classroom.
9: There is this like culture of self-censorship that I've seen developing over the past few years I've been teaching, where we're trying to predict what is going to be a problem.
4: But she says it's an ambiguous list that grows daily, sometimes because of just one indignant parent.
9: I think it's going to get less and less flexible with what you can teach and how you can teach it. I think we're moving towards having scripted curriculums.
4: Alicia Imam was a 17-year-old senior at Tampa Bay Technical High School when she was interviewed for this story last year. She was taking a college-level course on environmental science.
10: It's pretty important to me because we're a part of the environment, all of us.
4: Taking this advanced placement class as a senior was the first time she really got to study climate change in school. Up till then, she relied on
10: mostly the internet, just like reading articles.
4: After learning how the state is actively diluting climate education, she says,
10: I don't feel good about it at all.
4: Imam says she's witnessed the effects of climate change, like the flooding events in 2024, which devastated people close to her.
10: Even though I haven't been alive for that long, I'm seeing these changes happen in real time. It kind of makes me scared for what's going to happen in the future.
4: Imam wants to be a civil engineer and says her generation needs to learn about climate change so they can find solutions for it. I'm Jessica Mazaros in Tampa.
3: This story was co-reported by Katie Wirth of the Hechinger Report with additional reporting from WUSF's Douglas Soule. This is WLRN News. I'm Helen Acevedo.
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4: Regardless of whether or not any of these things materialize, it is taking a toll on voters.
5: President Trump has repeatedly tried to change the way Americans vote. What could this mean for the midterms?
6: For Friday, August 28th, this is All Things Considered from NPR News.
5: I'm Juana Summers.
6: And I'm Adrian Florido. This hour to Israel, where some American travelers say they've been denied entry because of their connections to Palestinians.
7: She said, "You're here to see what we're doing to the Palestinian people."
5: And the death toll continues to rise after flash floods hit the Nepal-Tibet border.
6: We explore why the country's geography makes it uniquely prone to events like this one.
5: Also, why Democrats outside of Georgia are taking notice of Senator John Ossoff.
8: I don't think you could put a label on him because he doesn't fit into a box.
6: And there's a shakeup at the top of this week's Billboard albums chart.
5: We'll tell you more after this news.
9: Live from NPR News in Washington, I'm Janine Herbst. The U.S. Postal Service is appealing the latest court ruling to block its plan for an order by President Trump. That order seeks to restrict mail-in voting for the midterm election. As NPR's Hansi Lo Wang reports, the appeal sets up another possible Supreme Court review of Trump's order.
10: So far, President Trump's order has not directly affected mail-in voting, but the U.S. Postal Service is now appealing the latest major legal hurdle to carrying out Trump's order. The Postal Service plan involves delivering mail-in ballots only to people on voter lists that the states would have to turn over to the mailing agency. U.S. District Judge Indira Tawani found that plan is likely illegal because USPS has no authority to control voting by mail. We should note USPS is a financial supporter of NPR. The Postal Service's appeal sets the stage for another review of Trump's order at the Supreme Court. So far, the High Court has not weighed in on whether the order is legal, but there's little time left for the order to be fully carried out. Mail-in voting for the midterm starts next week. Hansi Lo Wang, NPR News.
9: An experimental treatment that uses gene editing to cut cholesterol levels appears to continue working for at least a year, according to new research that was released today. NPR's Rob Stein has more.
11: The treatment uses the gene editing technique known as CRISPR to switch off a gene in the liver to lower levels of so-called bad cholesterol, as well as triglycerides, which can cause heart attacks and strokes. Researchers at the Cleveland Clinic last year reported that a single infusion of the gene editor could cut bad cholesterol and triglyceride levels by about half for at least 2 months. At a meeting of the European Society of Cardiology Congress, the researchers report that the benefits can last at least a year. They stress, however, that more research is still needed to make sure the treatment will continue to work safely. Rob Stein, NPR News.
9: Investors now think the Federal Reserve is likely to raise interest rates as early as next month. NPR's Scott Horsley reports the shift comes after a speech this morning by Fed Chair Kevin Warsh.
12: Speaking to a gathering of economists and central bankers in Jackson Hole, Wyoming, Warsh described the labor market as stable, consumer spending as resilient, and business investment, especially in artificial intelligence, as strong. The sore spot in the economy, so far as Warsh is concerned, is inflation.
13: Inflation is running above our 2% target. So the Fed's predominant focus right now should be on prices.
12: While Warsh remained tight-lipped about where he thinks interest rates are going, investors took his remarks as a signal that a rate hike could be coming as early as September. Three members of the Fed's rate-setting committee were already pushing for a rate hike at the last Fed meeting when the central bank held its benchmark rate steady. Scott Horsley, NPR News, Washington.
9: And that's at Wall Street, lower by the close, Dow down 9 points, NASDAQ down 138. 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
14: From the WLRN newsroom, I'm Helen Acevedo. Prominent voting rights activist Desmond Mead has exited from the race for Florida governor. Mead ended his no-party campaign and told the news site Florida Politics he was not financially competitive and submitted his withdrawal notice yesterday. He first announced his gubernatorial run this spring. Mead, who was raised in Miami, was a driving force behind the 2018 ballot initiative that restored voting rights for Floridians with felony convictions. He's also president of the Florida Rights Restoration Coalition. And a plan for the future of trash management has officially passed in Broward County. WLRN's Broward reporter Carlton Gillespie has more.
15: The Solid Waste Authority's master plan was finalized earlier this year, but the compact of 28 Broward municipalities still needed to formally approve it. To be enacted, cities that make up 80% of the population of its members had to vote for its adoption. That threshold has now been met. The plan allows the SWA to collectively negotiate rates for recycling, composting, or other waste disposal methods. The goal is to have a new waste disposal system in place by the end of next year. The master plan's goal is to set Broward back on track with recycling. 15 years ago, the county recycled around 60% of its waste. Today, that number is in the 30s. I'm Carlton Gillespie in Fort Lauderdale.
14: This is WLRN News.
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0: It's All Things Considered from NPR News. I'm Adrian Florido.
1: And I'm Juana Summers. Coming up, fewer than 1% of the nation's comic book shops have black owners.
0: Now, some of them are banding together to promote their businesses, along with storylines featuring black superheroes.
2: As black comic shop owners, we lack a lot of the resources that other shop owners get.
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3: Live from NPR News in Culver City, California, I'm Duane Brown. The AI company Anthropic says it welcomes a federal judge's ruling that the White House acted illegally by blacklisting it earlier this year. The judge said the move amounted to unlawful retaliation, as NPR's John Ruwitch reports.
4: The ruling stems from a festering dispute between Anthropic and the Pentagon. The two sides disagreed earlier this year over how the military could use Anthropic's AI. And in February, Defense Secretary Pete Hegseth designated Anthropic a national security supply chain risk. That label's been used in the past for institutions affiliated with foreign adversaries like China, Iran, North Korea, and Russia. Anthropic sued the Pentagon in March. The ruling in its favor issued Thursday says the government illegally blacklisted Anthropic, trying to make an example out of them because they were critical of the administration's views. In a statement, Anthropic says it's focused on working productively with the government to harness AI for national security. John Ruwitch, NPR News.
3: A closely watched speech today from the Federal Reserve Chair, Kevin Warsh, described the job market as stable and consumer spending as resilient, but rising inflation remains the big issue, due in part to the war in Iran and President Trump's sweeping tariffs. Michael Regan is managing editor at Bloomberg News.
5: One thing Kevin Warsh has made clear is that he does not believe that he should give investors and the general public too much information about what he thinks the future path of interest rates is. He's afraid that that will sort of paint the Fed in a corner if the market expects one thing, but then is later surprised by economic data that should inspire to do the opposite of what it had said they wanted to do.
3: Michael Regan with Bloomberg. Investors now think the Fed is likely to raise interest rates as early as next month. This is NPR.
6: From the WLRN newsroom, I'm Helen Acevedo. The U.S. Army Corps of Engineers has proposed spending $4.5 billion to continue stormproofing communities around Biscayne Bay from hurricane flooding. Last year, Congress authorized the first phase of the plan after officials agreed to break the massive project into phases. That called for spending $2.7 billion to elevate 2,100 residential buildings and floodproofing another 400 structures. That includes hospitals, schools, and buildings needed during hurricanes. This second phase calls for elevating another 3,200 residential buildings and 275 critical structures. The Corps hopes to send it to Congress by 2028. The Corps has scheduled public workshops for early next month in Overtown and Homestead. A public webinar is scheduled for September 9th. For more details, go to WLRN.org. This is WLRN News. I'm Helen Acevedo.
7: Thank you, Helen. It's All Things Considered continuing here on WLRN. Thank you for joining us.
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1: Hello, this is WLRN, Andy Wagner with you. Thank you for joining us. Coming up in just a moment, investigating the life and death of her marijuana smuggling dad, we talk to a Florida author with WLRN News.
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3: This is WLRN News. I'm Tom Hudson. Each summer, the Florida Roundup features a summer reading special. And this year, one of the books we feature is a real-life thriller. It's part autobiography and part investigation by Artis Henderson. She grew up in Fort Myers after her father died in the mid-1980s. He came to Florida just after World War II, and by the 1970s, he was a pilot of Eastern Airlines based in Miami. Now, South Florida in the 1970s and early 80s meant temptations, and Henderson's father eventually grew rich operating a massive marijuana smuggling business. Henderson's book is No Ordinary Bird, Drug Smuggling, A Plane Crash, and A Daughter's Quest for the Truth. Early in the book, you write, quote, "I'm grappling with this story as much as I'm reporting it." Tell us about the main character of your book, who also happened to be your father. How do you describe him?
4: My father is a complex character. Tilton Lamar Chester Jr. He grew up in central Georgia, poor, really poor, in the late 1930s and 1940s. He eventually came down to South Florida, and from there he built a marijuana smuggling empire in the mid to late 70s and very early 1980s.
3: What role do you think Florida played in the choices that your father made when he was an adult?
4: Florida was key to his path, but Florida in this very specific era. Florida in the mid-70s, late-70s, early-80s, drug smuggling was everywhere. Everybody knew somebody who was bringing in weed.
3: How do you think your father's life and choices might have been different had he returned to rural Georgia and not stayed in South Florida and became an airline pilot?
4: I ask myself a lot with the reporting of this book, what makes some people have this kind of ambition? Is it ambition? Something.
3: Interesting drive. Word choice to use there.
4: Right?
3: Yeah.
4: Right. Because, you know, I wonder if my father had different opportunities, if he had been exposed to different people, would this thing he had in him that I'm calling ambition, would he have been something else? I don't know.
3: As you uncovered this story as an adult, as you reported this story out for your book, how has that experience and what you learned shaped your view of the American justice system?
4: When I was growing up, you know, sort of Bill Clinton era, I just don't remember people questioning the sort of justice of the U.S. government at that time. So now I do feel like that is being questioned. And certainly my experience over the last 10 years of researching this book has, left me with a lot of doubts, questions about our system.
3: He was under indictment by the U.S. Department of Justice. As you say in the book, he kind of promised that he had a story to tell that would, quote, shake the U.S. government to its core. And you go on to detail some of those early stages of the Iran-Contra affair, the allegations of drugs for guns into Nicaragua. And your dad died in a small plane crash on his farm in Georgia. It was 1985. You went back and spoke decades later to witnesses and others around at that time of the crash and other aviation experts. The official cause was that the plane ran out of gas. Do you believe that the crash was an accident, or do you believe that your father was a casualty of perhaps what he may have known about covert operations?
4: I believe my father was murdered.
3: By whom?
4: That's a very good question.
3: Or by what?
4: By what is an even better question. That there were many people who would have benefited from my father's death in that moment.
3: Artis Henderson is the author of No Ordinary Bird, Drug Smuggling, A Plane Crash, and A Daughter's Quest for the Truth. This conversation is part of the Florida Roundup Summer Reading Special. This is WLRN News. I'm Tom Hudson.
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0: We got some updated GDP numbers this morning, not for our economy, but for our neighbors to the north. Canada's gross domestic product grew 3.3% in the second quarter, the strongest growth the country has seen since 2023. Now, it's not every day we make a big fuss about the performance of Canada's economy, but this has not been a typical week in U.S.-Canada relations. Trade talks between the two countries fell apart last weekend. The U.S. announced 50% tariffs on about $20 billion of Canadian imports on Monday, and Canada fired back with an equal amount of tariffs on U.S. products the next day. Marketplace's Henry Epp reports on how stronger economic growth could help Canada withstand a trade war.
1: Canada's economy basically stalled out when President Trump first started threatening to put huge tariffs on the country's exports last year, and it stayed that way, says Doug Porter at the Bank of Montreal.
2: And I mean basically zero GDP growth, starting at the end of the first quarter of 2025 to the end of the first quarter of 2026.
1: Uncertainty around the trade relationship with the U.S. caused Canadian businesses to pause capital investments, says Nathan Janzen at RBC Economics. But they couldn't hold off forever because eventually businesses have to replace equipment.
3: So I think we're seeing some of that investment come off the sidelines.
1: Plus, Canadian consumers spent more, and Janzen says the build-out of AI data centers is expanding north of the border. Overall, Canada saw a pretty...
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2: Most of those go to the U.S., Karagessian says, especially oil and natural gas. But a growing share heads to other countries, and that's by design.
3: The government of Canada is laying the diplomatic foundations or expanded relationships with Europe and with the entire global South.
2: And lessening its reliance on exporting to the U.S. I'm Henry App for Marketplace.

0: coming up.
1: So I thought, oh my gosh, a space cowboy would be perfect.
0: I mean, when is a space cowboy not perfect? But first, let's do the numbers. The Dow Jones Industrial Average slid just 9 points, essentially flat, to finish at 53,559. The NASDAQ lost 138 points, a half a percent, to close at 26,402. And the S&P 500 fell 19 points, a quarter percent, ending at 7,711. For the week, the Dow gained half a percent. The NASDAQ picked up 0.8%. The S&P 500 also up half a percent. Heading into the weekend, the national average for a gallon of regular gas is $4.08, down a penny from a month ago, according to AAA. A gallon of diesel will run you $5.61. Bonds fell. The yield on the 10-year T-note rose to 4.72%. 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
0: This is Marketplace. I'm Kristen Schwab. Immigration enforcement raids have many impacts. Of course, on families. Also, businesses. Targeted communities often see an immediate drop in foot traffic and, in turn, a drop in revenue. But months later, those problems continue to hurt entrepreneurs. That's according to a recent study by UCLA that tracked how immigration raids in Los Angeles have hurt small businesses. And as Marketplace's Elizabeth Troval reports, the problem isn't isolated to LA.
6: Juan has run this tire shop for 3 decades in Houston's East End, a historically Latino neighborhood. He's never seen business this bad. He calls it a crisis.
7: Para mí estamos en crisis.
6: Juan asked to use his first name only. He's afraid immigration might target his business. He calls this the worst recession he's experienced since he immigrated to the U.S.
7: He visto otras recesiones, pero no tanto, no al extremo como ahora.
6: Rent and utilities are higher and higher,

0: all this week, we've been bringing you stories from small businesses along Route 66 in honor of the historic highway's centennial. Travelers far and wide have been driving down the 2,500 miles of open road to see America from the rearview mirror and maybe even stop for an attraction or two.
1: My name is Mary Beth Babcock, and I am the owner of Buck Adams Cosmic Curios, which is 695 miles from the beginning of Route 66 in Tulsa, Oklahoma. So I got into retail, and I, you know, as you get older, I feel like it hit this moment when my parents, they'd always go to antique shops, and I remember kind of drifting off by myself, and I saw this giant golden antique cash register, and it literally lured me in. And from that moment, I was mesmerized. So I went to OSU and got a degree in retail merchandising, and I started a shop downtown Tulsa on the old alignment of Route 66, and the building sold, rent went up, so forced me to make a change. And I said, I want to do retail, but something small. And 30 minutes later, this 1950s Pemco gas station got posted on Facebook on Route 66, and it was immediate. Owning a shop on historic Route 66 means to me that you have got to get a roadside attraction. That's part of the fun, part of the lure. And so right off the bat, I needed a mascot. So I thought, oh my gosh, a space cowboy would be perfect. I was introduced to Mark Klein of Enchanted Castle Studio, who builds these giants, these historic giants that were originally made in the 60s. I gave him a picture of Buck Adams, space cowboy. He sketched him out, and now we have a giant. At the end of the day with my giants, say at the end of the day, around $50,000. I sold commemorative bricks. I sold statues, like these super cool custom-made statues. This was all, I'm gonna figure this out. Once Buck Adam went up, 21-foot tall space cowboy, it was really exciting. The neighbors saw. I've seen so much change in the neighborhood. There was a business next door to me that was a full-on transmission shop. He ended up selling the building to an investor, and there's 4 gift shops now in that space. The fun, seeing the people come up and taking pictures with him, knowing that they're making memories. Like, I remember as a child seeing this giant pink elephant water fountain that stuck in my brain forever. So I'm like, I know how that impacted me, and I hope things like this impact other people and make people smile, stop, be friendly to each other. And also sell some souvenirs while we're at it.
0: That's Mary Beth Babcock, owner of Buck Adams, the shop, and Buck Adams, the 21-foot fiberglass giant in Tulsa, Oklahoma. Back in April, our reporter David Brancaccio traveled Route 66 to see how the economy has changed in the last 100 years. You can find those stories and our coverage from this week at marketplace.org.
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0: Too much Fed talk today, so there's no time for a final note. So, on to credits. Our theme music was composed by BJ Lederman. Marketplace's executive producer is Nancy Fargali. Joanne Griffith is the chief content officer. Neil Scarborough is the vice president and general manager. And I'm Kristen Schwab. Have a great weekend. We'll be back here on Monday. This is APM.
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4: Good evening. 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Coming up in just a moment, we learn that Tropical Storm Dolly is now just a tropical wave. 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
5: So there is definitely an element of women who just sympathize with Lindsay Clancy, and among them, like quite a few who talk about postpartum mental health disorders as something that they think is... underexamined, undertreated, underdiagnosed.
6: I'm Natalie Kitroev. That's coming up on The Daily from The New York Times.
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8: From the WLRN newsroom, I'm Helen Acevedo. Suspended Palm Beach County Clerk of Courts Mike Caruso is being released from jail on a $160,000 bond following child sex abuse charges. Caruso is not allowed back in Orange County, where his accuser is, but he is allowed to come back to Palm Beach County, where he remains on the ballot for the upcoming November election. He's running for his second term as Palm Beach County Clerk of the Circuit Court and Comptroller against Democrat Yvette Drucker. The Palm Beach Post reports that local Republican leaders tried to find a replacement candidate, but Caruso did not withdraw before the August 27th deadline. Caruso faces 5 felony charges of child sexual abuse. He denies the allegations. Another victim of the shooting that happened last year on FSU's campus is suing OpenAI, the parent company of ChatGPT. The lawsuit is one of a handful filed against the company after investigators say the alleged gunman consulted the AI chatbot before the attack. WFSU's Alaysia Cross has the details.
9: The legal action was filed by Reese Gorley, who was a student at the university at the time of the event. She is represented by Fasick Brooks. The lawsuit accuses OpenAI of negligence, gross negligence, and negligent design. It's the latest in several legal actions against the company, including a pending civil case filed by the family of Tiru Shaba, one of the people killed in the shooting. Investigators say Eichner asked the artificial intelligence software about mental health struggles, terrorism, and mass shootings. Just moments before the attack, they say he asked about how to load and operate his weapons. The accused gunman will face trial in June 2027. I'm Alaysia Cross.
8: A runner-up in a Palm Beach County Commission race is asking a judge to throw out election results, alleging the winner doesn't live in the district. This month, Catherine Waldron won the Democratic primary for District 6 County Commission race, which represents areas like Wellington, Royal Palm Beach, and Belgrade. According to the Palm Beach Post, the runner-up, Rudolph Tinker, hired a private investigator to trail Waldron. The complaint claims she lives in West Palm Beach, not the Wellington condo Waldron recently leased. Official rules state a candidate must live in the district before the qualification date. Waldron started leasing the condo on June 7th, just a day before the qualifying period started. The renaming of Palm Beach County's International Airport has prompted thousands of comments and complaints from the public. The airport officially took President Donald Trump's namesake earlier this summer. County officials say they've heard from more than 5,000 people. Between critiques and grievances, there were also several dozen threats. Here's Alessandro Marchesani, the county's legislative affairs director, at this week's commission meeting.
10: 46 have been determined to be credible for law enforcement to investigate. So there has been a need for security improvements at the airport in terms of fencing, cameras, bollards, comprehensive security improvements, and we're also working on that.
8: Palm Beach County Administrator Joseph Abruzzo followed up saying the county has not been advised that any of the threats were credible and that the airport is safe. Forecasters with the National Hurricane Center say Tropical Storm Dolly is no more. According to the NHC's most recent forecast, Dolly broke apart, becoming a tropical wave. Dolly is still forecast to bring heavy rain to the Leeward Islands late Saturday into Sunday and the Virgin Islands, Puerto Rico, and Hispaniola into next week. 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I'm Helen Acevedo.
4: Thank you, Helen. 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
15: A quick note about today's show. This episode contains descriptions of violence and self-harm that may be disturbing. From The New York Times, I'm Natalie Kitroeff. This is The Daily. The trial of Lindsay Clancy, a mother who killed her three children, has captivated the country for weeks. Clancy's fate is in the hands of a jury, which is expected to deliver a verdict in the coming days. Today, my colleague Ellen Berry takes us inside the courtroom to understand the stakes of the outcome. It's Friday, August 28th. Ellen, welcome back to The Daily.
16: Thank you for having me.
15: So you have been in the courtroom, I understand, for every day of the Lindsay Clancy trial. Just talk about why. What drew you to this case initially?
16: Well, I cover mental health for The Times, and I had the feeling when I read about the crime that it was going to end up revolving around a psychiatric disorder. This happened in January of 2023 in Duxbury, Massachusetts. I live not far away, and I drove over to the house where the family lived, where the crime occurred. What I found, as one often finds after there's been a terrible loss of life, is that the neighbors had created a kind of a shrine outside this house. They had left squishmallows and Thomas the Tank Engines and toys for the kids, teddy bears. But what I sort of didn't expect to find is that people were leaving cards and flowers for Lindsay Clancy as well, as if she were another victim in this crime. And it made me wonder whether maybe we are changing sort of in the way we look at mental illness, and in particular, postpartum mental illness in this society.
15: All right, tell us who Lindsay Clancy is and what she's accused of doing.
16: Right. So Lindsay Clancy is a labor and delivery nurse. She lived in Duxbury, this town on the south shore of Massachusetts, with her husband and her three children, Cora, Dawson, and Callan. About 3-4 months after the birth of her third child, she went to a psychiatrist complaining of symptoms like insomnia and anxiety and depression, and started taking an antidepressant. But over the next 3 months, despite a long series of prescriptions and seeing quite a few mental health providers, her condition seemed to get worse and worse. And one night at the end of January in 2023, she asked her husband to go out and pick up takeout for them for dinner. And she strangled all three of her children. They were 3 and 5 and 8 months. And then she went upstairs and tried to die by suicide. She survived, although she is paralyzed, but the kids did not. And she was charged with 3 counts of first-degree murder.
6: It's just so terrible. It's hard to imagine a more tragic thing than a mother killing her 3 children. It's hard to even think about. And Ellen, we should say that those facts, they're not in dispute because Clancy and her lawyers admit that she did this, that she strangled her children.
16: Right. She has pleaded not guilty by reason of insanity, and her defense has been consistently that she committed these actions in a state of psychosis because she heard a voice telling her to do it. And

0: severely ill that she posed a danger to herself or her children. And not only that, they sort of described her as like an unusually sophisticated consumer of medical care who was doing her own research on medications and on underlying diagnoses and had her own opinions about what was going on and didn't always follow what the doctor had prescribed. And it also emerged from listening to all these various providers that the right hand didn't know what the left hand was doing.
1: Hmm.
0: She had way too many providers who didn't have access to her entire medical records. There was no case manager except for Lindsay Clancy herself.
1: So it sounds like there were parts of the prosecution's case that ended up helping the defense.
0: Yeah, and there were other examples of that as well. I mean, I think for the prosecutors, the centerpiece of this case has always been to focus on the three children. And as we got farther into the evidence, particularly evidence about her children and how they died.
2: And what about injuries?
0: Lindsay Clancy's demeanor changed quite a lot. She was just inconsolably crying to the extent that a couple times the judge cleared the courtroom.
3: We'll be recessed for a few minutes. I'm going to come back. We'll speak to counsel in regards to schedule.
0: Then, as the defense began to present its case, every day the gallery was full. Often, when the courthouse opened, there were long lines snaking outside, and people were coming from other states just to sit there and watch testimony. It became a different scene altogether.
1: We'll be right back.
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1: A quick note about today's show. This episode contains descriptions of violence and self-harm that may be disturbing. My colleague Ellen Berry takes us inside the trial of Lindsay Clancy to understand the stakes of the outcome. Ellen, what exactly is the defense's argument? What is the case that Clancy's lawyers are making here?
0: Sure. So from the beginning,
9: this is a woman that did not get the medical treatment that she so deserved.
0: Clancy's attorney, Kevin Reddington, has really made this into, or endeavored to make it into, a trial that looks at the quality of mental health care as it is provided to Americans.
9: Government says,

0: There's nothing like catching up on all the week's news with the journalists who covered it on 1A Plus and the Weekly News Roundup. 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
4: 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I'm Todd Zwillick. Elena Schneider is here, national political reporter at NOTUS. By the way, that stands for News of the United States.

0: Friday night and the weekend beckons. 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
6: Welcome back. It's 1A. I'm Todd Zwillick. Elena Schneider, we're all still reeling from what you had to say about what Dolly wrote to your kids. Nobody's recovered from it during the break.

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7: 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I'm Maria Hinojosa. 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
8: I am who I am now because the Cuban Revolution happened, because my parents made this very difficult decision, because of the way other family stories unfolded, which are told in the book.
7: And later, we travel back in time to learn about the magical origins of Chihuahuas, the tiniest dogs with the biggest attitude.
9: And that spirit guide was the Chichi, the Chihuahua's aunt.